The playful nature of the story is reflected in this carefree wind suite. Consortium Classicum performed a vent adaptation of themes from Giovanni Paisiello's The Barber of Seville of 1782. This is the Master's Touch on 98.7 DZFE. Good morning, David here, keeping you company on Classical Drive. What does it mean that Jesus came to give abundant life? For today's reflection, here's something from Ryan Higginbottom. Perhaps you've heard that Jesus did not just come to give life, he came to give abundant life. You may have seen teachers urge that Christians should not be poor, should not be sad, should not be sick, should not be lacking in any blessings God can give. After all, how does a less than existence match up with an abundant life? When we learn to read the Bible properly, not as a series of isolated words and phrases, we find that some familiar phrases take on entirely new meanings. Jesus uses the abundant life phrase to a group of Pharisees in John 10. Importantly, these Pharisees gathered after a controversy surrounding Jesus' healing of a blind man. In John 9:1-7, Jesus comes across a man born blind. He anoints this man's eyes with mud, tells him to go wash in the pool of Siloam, and the man comes back with sight. This starts several rounds of questioning from the Pharisees directed at both this man and his parents. No one wants to proclaim Jesus as the Messiah for fear of the Jews. John 9:22. However, the man's life has been changed so dramatically that he cannot help himself. He tells the Pharisees that this man is clearly from God, and the Pharisees cast him out. Jesus seeks out the man again, and he confesses Jesus as Lord, John 9:38. The purpose of the healing is realized. The miracle points back to Jesus. Jesus launches into an extended figure of speech that leaves the Pharisees confused. Jesus first tells the Pharisees about the shepherd of the sheep. The sheep will follow the shepherd because they know his voice, but they will not follow a stranger with a strange voice. John 10:1-6. Since this first use of a sheep-shepherd metaphor is confusing, Jesus reloads. He uses different metaphors. So Jesus again said to them, "Truly, truly, I say to you, I am the door of the sheep. All who came before me are thieves and robbers, but the sheep did not listen to them. I am the door. If anyone enters by me, he will be saved and will go in and out and find pasture." John 10:7-9. And then we arrive at the verse in question. The thief comes only to steal and kill and destroy. I came that they may have life and have it abundantly. John 10:10. It is quite natural after hearing this to ask, what does it look like to have life abundantly? John and Jesus anticipates this question because the answer comes quickly. I am the good shepherd. The good shepherd lays down his life for the sheep. He who is a hired hand and not a shepherd, who does not own the sheep, sees the wolf coming and leaves the sheep and flees, and the wolf snatches them and scatters them. He flees because he is a hired hand and cares nothing for the sheep. I am the good shepherd. I know my own, and my own know me. Just as the Father knows me, and I know the Father, and I lay down my life for the sheep. John 10:11-15. Having an abundant life means having a good shepherd. Plenty of employees can perform simple tasks for the sheep, but they don't care for the sheep at all. They will save their own skin when the wolf howls. But Jesus is so, so different. He is the good shepherd. He knows his sheep, and he lays down his life for his sheep. Notice that nowhere in this passage do we see a discussion of money, large houses, swimming pools, or everlasting youth. The way Jesus uses this phrase has nothing to do with material possessions or anything doctors or therapists can offer. He intends something much better.
Jesus came to give himself for his sheep. He calls his sheep, and they perk up their ears and follow him because they recognize his voice. With a good shepherd, the sheep will find pasture, shelter, and safety. Jesus is quite comfortable at the center of this metaphor. Both his healings and his figures of speech point people back to him. Many sheep are used to thieves and wolves in the field. But with a good shepherd, the sheep have a guide and friend who loves them. He knows them and they know him. And this is abundant life. Ryan Higginbottom for Knowable Word. And now we continue with music by Joseph Haydn. His symphony number 104, which opens with a ceremonious slow introduction. This is among the symphonies written for visits to London. While it is described as full, rich, and majestic in all parts, it is also home to some of Haydn's most attractive grassroots music. Harold Schoenberg has called Haydn the classicist's par excellence, but the composer was not above enlivening his symphonies with Hungarian and Croatian tunes, absorbed in his 30 years of service at Esterháza, a practice we tend to associate with the Romantics. Haydn first tried incorporating the folk song into his symphony number 103. The success of this experiment encouraged him to do likewise with a symphony number 104. We will now hear the Concertgebouw Orchestra Amsterdam under Niklas Hanunkor in Joseph Haydn's symphony number 104 in D.

0: Joseph Haydn's 104th premiered in a program entirely composed of Haydn works on the 4th of May, 1795. Like most of Haydn's London appearances, the event was an incredible triumph. As Haydn declared, "The whole company was thoroughly pleased, and so was I. I made a lot of money this evening. Such a thing is possible only in England." A folk tune drives the finale spiritoso of Haydn's Symphony No. 104. The Concertgebouw Orchestra Amsterdam performed under Niklaus Sonnenkorn. I'm David, and this is Classical Drive on 98.7 DZFE, the Master's Touch. 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
1: 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"I will declare that your love stands firm forever, that you established your faithfulness in heaven itself. You said, 'I have made a covenant with my chosen one. 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The heavens praise your wonders, O Lord, your faithfulness too in the assembly of the holy ones. 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Who is like the Lord among the heavenly beings?" From Psalm 89. Listen to the Bible. It's great for the soul.
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the name will be unfamiliar to most. Venetian organist Giovanni Battista Riccio, who published some of the earliest flute collections in Venetian music. Three books were released within the first two decades of the 17th century. The canzone in A La Rossignola opened this segment. Music brought to us by flutists Franz Bruggen and Walter van Hauwe, cellist Wouter Müller, and on harpsichord Bob van Asperen. The role of Susanna in Mozart's Le Nozze di Figaro was created for an English soprano, Nancy Storis, who had met both Mozart and Haydn in Vienna, and whose brother was also a composer. It was for her valedictory concert in Vienna that Mozart wrote the concert aria, Ch'io mi scordi di te, a passionate avowal of fidelity. Soprano Leontine Price and the New Philharmonia Orchestra under Peter Hermann Adler performed.

The concert aria, Ch'io mi scordo di te, with its obbligato part for keyboard, brought to us here by soprano Leontine Price and the New Philharmonia Orchestra directed by Peter Hermann Adler. Mozart, accompanying the soprano Nancy Storrs, performed the keyboard part at the work's premiere in 1786. I'll follow this with more Mozart, his 6 variations on Salve tu Domine, works with a theme from Giovanni Paisiello's opera, Il Filosofi Immaginarii, of 1779. Paisiello's elegant lyrical melodies caught Mozart's ear when Mozart attended the opera at its German language performance in Vienna in 1781. Mozart also saw an Italian language performance of the opera 2 years later. Emil Gilels performs.

0: pianist Emil Gilels with six variations in F on Salve tu Domine from Giovanni Paisiello's opera I Filosofi Immaginarii, Kirchhell 398. 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I'm David. Stay tuned. Our final offerings follow the pause and this announcement. Chamber Music 2026 Concert No. 11 features the Manila Philharmonic Wind Quintet, presented by Double Pentagon Concerts and Viles Pianos. The ensemble brings together five of the country's accomplished woodwind and brass artists: flutist Berly Mabini Garcia, oboist John Peter Bautista, clarinetist Paul Geliberte, French horn player Daniel Sanchez, and bassoonist Ariel Villaluz Perez. Their program features wind quintets by Paul Tafanel and August Klugart, along with an arrangement of Astor Piazzolla's Libertango. The concert takes place 6 p.m. Saturday, July 18, at Barles Pianos, located at the second floor of the LGI building, Ortigas Avenue, San Juan City. For ticket inquiries, please contact 0917-415-8876.
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2: The laws of physics tell us the greater an object's mass, the stronger its gravitational pull. That's why the biggest planets hold so many moons in orbit. They're like cosmic hoarders that keep accumulating. Author Randy Alcorn points out that our stuff can work the same way. The more we own, the more mass our possessions have, the more they tend to pull us in. Before long, we're circling our things like little moons, maintaining them, fixing them, or trying to remember where we put them. And if we're not careful, that pull gets so strong, our stuff starts acting like a black hole, sucking us in until we're practically indistinguishable from the stuff we've collected. Alcorn calls that the final end of materialism. The more stuff we gather, the more of our time it eats up. So today, if you feel caught by that gravitational pull, try giving something away. It might just help you break the orbit and redeem the time.
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and back to our closing segment on Classical Drive here on the Master's Touch with me, David. Hope you're enjoying today's Drive Time Classics. We tend to sometimes play down the fact that market forces played a large part in the creation of many works we now consider masterpieces. Handel's Grand Concertos Opus 6 originated in the need for an added attraction to combat the rival opera company. Hoping to profit further by these works, Handel offered them to the publisher John Walsh, and they were sold on subscription. Unlike the Opus 3 concertos, almost all the Opus 6 concertos contained newly composed music, a real deal. Let's now listen to the Opus 6 No. 1 Grand Concerto of Handel, to be performed here by the English Concert under Trevor Pinnock.

Trevor Pinnock, leading the English concert in the Concerto in G, Opus 6, No. 1, of George Frideric Handel. The Canarias, often heard in Spanish Baroque music, is a theme that arrived in Spain from the Canary Islands. Composers often made it the subject of embellishments, although even in the most refined of them, its folksy, dance-like nature still comes through. This is the Canarios of Francisco Guerau, played by vihuelist Miguel Moreno.

0: This piece may be familiar to you, arranged to form part of Joaquin Rodrigo's 1954 Fantasía para un Gentil Hombre, written for the guitarist Andrés Segovia. Segovia based the Fantasía on pieces by Gaspar Sanz, a 17th century Spanish composer. Sanz, born into a family of means and ordained a priest, had many gifts and was known as an organist and guitarist. José Miguel Moreno on vihuela, with Sanz's Folias. Before it, A Canarios by Francisco Guerau. And that's all for today on DZFE's Classical Drive, a showcase of music with its heart in the 17th and 18th centuries, works in Baroque and classical style. 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Once again, this is David, with Tiffany, the writer of this program, thanking you for listening. Good day.
1: You know, I've heard all the theory. You don't have to be afraid, because God is in that place with you. Yeah. That's the theory. But how do I know? How do I know that I can really rely on Him to be there and to be on my side and to act? Well, hi, I'm Bernie Diamond, and thank you so much for joining me again. Today, we're going to be taking another look at the fear that we all go through in life from a different perspective. Fear is something that, quite frankly, we don't much want to talk about, and yet it's something that's so very real for so many people in this world. We don't want to admit to the rest of the world that we're afraid. And so we kind of put on this brave face as though everything's fine. But on the inside, fear can be eating away like a cancer. So often it's the case that the things we used to place our confidence in, well, they're not working anymore. People place their faith in all sorts of things, their stock portfolio until the stock market takes a dive. People place their faith in relationships until those relationships fail. And so we lose confidence. And when we lose confidence, the deep rot of fear sets into our hearts. Well, truly I tell you, God wants to deal with that so decisively in our lives. Now, that doesn't mean that we're not going to go through things and situations and challenges that aren't scary. Of course we are. That's life. But God's plan is that when we do, that we'll be ready, that our confidence will be in Him. Imagine a life where these times of fear are replaced with a quiet confidence in God Himself. That's His plan. That's why He keeps saying to us, do not be afraid. Us being afraid falls so far short of His plan to fill us with His peace. That's why I really encourage you to stick with me over these next few minutes as we discover how to live out God's ideal of not being afraid. I was talking with a friend recently. Great guy, one of nature's gentlemen, as the saying goes. He's kind and considerate and competent. He's just a delight. I've worked with him for about 15 years, but over the last few years, our paths have headed off into different directions. Now, I had cause to call him about something, expecting to hear his cheerful, bouncy voice on the other end of the phone. But what I discovered was a shell of the man I once knew. His world had fallen apart. His family was gone. His career seemed over. It was an incredibly difficult and painful time for him. He said, I'm sitting on a beach at the moment, wondering what, if anything, the rest of my life holds. Now, none of us want to have the stuffing ripped out of us. But you know something? It happens to all of us at some point. It doesn't matter who we are, where we live, what we believe. And you know, I've heard some preachers preach as though, well, if you believe in God, bad things won't happen to you. That's a load of rubbish. Bad things happen to God's people too. In fact, sometimes especially they happen to God's people. They just do. Take Israel, God's chosen people. They found themselves in this scary, fearful place. They've been in slavery, exiled in Babylon for the best part of 3 generations. It's a long time. Only a handful of their elders can ever remember living in God's promised land, Jerusalem. So what does God have to say to these people who are cowering in fear under the yoke of slavery? Have a listen. It comes from the Old Testament, the book of Isaiah, chapter 41, beginning at verse 8. But you, Israel, my servant Jacob, whom I have chosen, the offspring of Abraham, my friend. You whom I took from the ends of the earth and called from its farthest corners, saying to you, you are my servant, I have chosen you and not cast you off. Do not fear, for I am with you. Do not be afraid, for I am your God. I will strengthen you. I will help you. I will uphold you with my victorious right hand. See, the first thing that God does is he reminds them of his promises to Abraham. When Abraham stood in that promised land centuries before, this is what God promised him. Genesis chapter 15, beginning at verse 18. On that day, the Lord made a covenant with Abram, saying, to your descendants, I give this land from the river of Egypt to the great river, the river Euphrates, the land of the Kenites and the Kenizzites and the Kadamites and the Hittites and all the other little Vegemites. God gave that land to Abraham and his descendants. It was God's promise. God had chosen them and had promised them the land. So God had gathered them from the ends of the earth, and he said, I will not cast you off. I am your God. I will strengthen you. I will help you. I will uphold you with my victorious right hand. The whole thing that God relies on here in talking with these people in their fear and their despair is not on who they are or how strong they are or how clever they are. No, he's saying to them, look at who I am. Look at my promise. I know it's tough. I know you're confused. I know it's scary, but I am your God. I am with you. You are my servant. I have chosen you. I took you from the ends of the earth. Don't be afraid. But how does that help them? Isn't he the God who failed them 70 years earlier? Okay, so he sends them some prophet and he says, don't be afraid. But he's got more. He's got so much more. See, he said, it's not just my promises. Have a look at who I am. And just in the chapter before, we were looking at Isaiah chapter 41. Just in the chapter before, he tells them who he is. He says, to whom will you compare me? What, to an idol? I mean, a bit of mulberry wood made by an artisan? Don't you realize? Haven't you heard? Hasn't it been told to you from the beginning? Haven't you understood from the foundations of the earth? It is he who sits above the circle of the earth, and its inhabitants are like grasshoppers, who stretches out the heavens like a curtain and spreads them like a tent to live in, who brings princes to nothing and makes rulers of the earth as nothing. Scarcely are they planted, scarcely are they sown, scarcely has their stem taken root in the earth, when he blows on them and they wither and the tempest carries them off like stubble. To whom will you compare me? Who is my equal, says God the Holy One? Lift up your eyes, look and see who created these stars, who brings them out by their host and numbers them and calls them by name, because he is great in strength, mighty in power. Not one is missing. Why do you say, O Israel, my way is hidden from the Lord and my right is discarded from my God? Haven't you known? Haven't you heard? The Lord is the everlasting God, the creator of the ends of the earth. He doesn't grow faint or weary. This is powerful stuff. Don't you get it? He's saying, I'm the God who created the whole shooting match. See those trillions of stars up there? I created them. I make them come out each night. I am so much bigger than your circumstances. It makes absolute sense for you to put your confidence in me. I have been in those fearful places in my life. And you know what happens? All you can see is the dirty, great, big 800-pound gorilla in the room. All you can see are the people or the circumstances that cause us to fear, and that's human. We don't know what the future holds. We imagine all the bad things are going to happen at the same time. And then, I don't want to get preachy, but I've discovered in my life that when God steps into my situation, no matter how scary it is, when he steps in and whispers in my heart, do not be afraid, he means it. Do not fear, for I am with you. Do not be afraid, for I am your God. I will strengthen you. I will help you. I will uphold you with my victorious right hand. My hunch is that today he means to whisper those words into your heart and mine. Do not be afraid. The Word of God is alive and active, amen, with the power to transform your life, to to help you become all that God made you to be. And that's what the Fresh Daily Devotional is all about. 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My prayer is that your heart will be touched and transformed as you draw ever closer to Jesus through the power of His Word. 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I'm Bernie Diamond, and I'll catch you again same time tomorrow with a different perspective.
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Hello there, and welcome to Exploring Music. It's Bill McLaughlin here. We are knee-deep in our ongoing exploration of symphonic form. We started years ago with the music of Haydn, and then went through Mozart and Beethoven, all the way through Brahms, Tchaikovsky, Dvorak. And this week, we are listening to these wonderful, big romantic symphonies written late in the 19th century by Anton Bruckner, Gustav Mahler, and Sir Edward Elgar. I thought we'd dive right in with Bruckner's Seventh Symphony. It's perhaps his most popular piece. And once again, Bruckner is recalling, in a way, the spirit, or at least, let's say, the ambiance of the opening of the Ninth Symphony of Beethoven. He has a kind of tremolando going on in the violins, very soft. And against that, a very long-lined melody which starts out in horn and cello. It jumps over two octaves from that low B to the top B, and it just keeps right on going. I'll start it again. And here the horn drops out, the viola joins the cello. It just keeps going. Here the clarinet chimes in. It's rising. And now the top of the phrase.

all the way up to the dominant, this F sharp, and then the high strings joining. That is such long-limbed melodic writing. It just grows like a tree. Not like anyone else in the world. Anton Bruckner, who, remember, is a church organist. He grew up in a beautiful space, St. Florian's Abbey, near Linz in Upper Austria. And I always think of Bruckner's sound world encompassing two things. The Austrian countryside, to be sure, but then this magnificent sound space, which is a combination of Bruckner's imagination and the beautiful sound of the organ in that church. Let's listen to the first movement of the E major symphony, Symphony No. 7. This is Herbert von Karajan conducting the Berlin Philharmonic.

0: First movement of Anton Bruckner's Symphony No. 7 in E major. That was Herbert von Karajan leading the Berlin Philharmonic. Listening to that performance, I have to remark that the brass writing, which figures so prominently in the big sections in Bruckner's orchestral writing, the fortissimo sections, presents a special challenge for American orchestras, because our brass players, as phenomenally gifted and virtuosic as they are, and as I suppose I can include myself at one time, we tend to be brought up with a slightly brighter sound than will fit into the color texture of Bruckner. And so I was glad to hear this performance by the Berlin Philharmonic. For my money, the Vienna Philharmonic may produce perhaps even a more mellow sound than their Berliner counterparts. You're tuned into Exploring Music. We are exploring the music of Bruckner, Mahler, and Elgar all week long. Drop us a line and let us know how you like the show. You can write to us via our website, exploringmusic.org.
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2: 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Inside of every cell is a powerhouse called the mitochondria, which you've probably heard. Now, it's not compared to a battery because that doesn't describe the turbines that are turning in the mitochondria. Batteries don't have turbines. A turbine is a spinning apparatus for generating energy. That's inside your mitochondria, which is inside your cell. And each turbine is turning more than 1,000 times a minute. And that applies to every minute of your entire life, recharging billions of tiny chemical batteries inside the cell. All of your cells have these turbines. And when I say recharging billions of tiny chemical batteries, I'm talking about one cell. Now, man discovered this, but man did not make it. And having discovered these turbines in the mitochondria, man still cannot make it. So, how much credit can we take for these marvels we observe? Obviously, none. More importantly, who gets credit for such marvels? Because if man cannot take credit for making such marvels, neither can a lesser species.
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Bruckner started the Seventh Symphony in 1881. He worked on it for a little over 2 years. And about halfway through that long process, he got word Richard Wagner was in very poor health. Here's a letter. It's marked January 1883. He's writing to Felix Mottl, who's an important conductor at the time. Bruckner writes, "One day I came home and felt very sad. The thought had crossed my mind that before long the master would die. And just then, the C-sharp minor theme of the Adagio came to me.

in the orchestra, it's even more remarkable because Bruckner uses a quartet of Wagner tubas. These are instruments which Wagner insisted on having invented for him for the Ring of the Nibelungen operas. And it's plain that by choosing that dark brass color of these Wagner tubas, Bruckner conceives of this piece as a memorial. In fact, Wagner did die on February 13th of 1883, and there's a spot where the tubans play alone. And Bruckner marks into the score mourning music for the Most Blessed Master. Once again, let's call upon Herbert von Karajan and the Berlin Philharmonic. This movement is titled in the score number 2, Andante, which is a sort of walking tempo. In German, Bruckner writes sehr feierlich und sehr langsam, which is very solemn and very slowly.

morning music for the Most Blessed Master. We just heard the second movement, the Andante, performed by the Berlin Philharmonic under Herbert von Karajan. We've been in C-sharp minor and around E major, and it finally moves to C major. It's a brilliant clear key, and there's a spectacular cymbal crash. We hear the sound of the triangle, and the timpani is rolling away. And when I look in my score, none of those instruments are in the score. They were added, probably, we think, by the 29-year-old conductor Arthur Nikisch, who talked Bruckner into accepting it. And Bruckner said, well, actually, it delights us wildly. Hope you were delighted with that performance. I was very glad to hear Karajan include it. Bruckner is a classical composer, writing at the height of the Romantic period. Why is he classical? He's writing in the symphonic form, which is a classical form. It is the form of Haydn, Mozart, Schubert, Beethoven. They were all classical composers, no matter when they lived. And there's a wonderful sense in which the greatest of Bruckner's music seems, I'm going to use the word impersonal, and I suppose I better explain myself. The music touches us deeply. It is very personal in that sense, but it may be about the Austrian countryside. It could be about Bruckner and God, but these symphonies are not about Anton Bruckner. And that's very different from our next great symphonist, Gustav Mahler, whose work is intensely autobiographical. Let's listen to an early song of Gustav Mahler, which got turned into a symphonic movement. This is the baritone Håkan Hagegård singing Ging heut Morgen übers Feld.

Ging heut morgen Uberfeld, one of the Wayfarer songs of Gustav Mahler. There was Håkan Hagagård with Kurt Mazur conducting the New York Philharmonic. He turned that song into the basis of his first symphony. The Mahler First Symphony is built upon the interval of the perfect fourth. He opens with a lot of A's. He tells us this is the world sleeping through winter, about to wake up to spring, and we hear all of these perfect fourths. You'll hear that again and again. That also happens to be the first two notes of Ging heut morgen Uberfeld. And not only that, but a good cuckoo song too. Once again, Kurt Mazur and the New York Philharmonic. We'll only get about the first 5 minutes of this, but you'll hear the opening. This is nature opening up after a long winter sleep. Spring without end. First Symphony of Gustav Mahler.

we are trying to cover a tremendous body of work, big, big pieces from the late 19th century. So that's just the opening of Mahler's First Symphony. More Mahler tomorrow. We're starting with the Second Symphony, The Resurrection, and we're marching our way through, covering as much as we can, all the way to the final 10th Symphony, which he left unfinished. Very touching music from the end of his life. Exploring Music is produced by Sidney Gillard at WFMT in Chicago and produced and engineered by Bill Sigmund at Digital Island Studios here in New York City. Our production assistants are Ella Pinsloop, Eric Opland, Adela Skoronsky, and Weston Williams. Rebecca Neistat is the WFMT production and syndication manager. I'm Bill McLaughlin. 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

That was Valsa Choro No. 2 by Brazilian composer Adelaide Pereira da Silva. The pianist was Luciana Soares. This is Fiesta. I am composer Elvio Barilari. And today we are presenting a show with the title Fiesta CD Grab Bag. The problem you have when you do a program like Fiesta on Latin American music is not that you don't get enough music, is that you get too much music. Fortunately, it's a nice problem to have. And today we are paying some debts, going over to these many, many CDs that we get at the radio station and playing some of the music contained on those records. We are going to continue listening to this Brazilian composer, Adelaide Pereira da Silva. And this is a suite, the suite number 2 for piano in 4 movements. Dobrado. Dobrado is a kind of a Brazilian march. Ciranda, which is a type of Brazilian dance. Chorinho, music from Rio de Janeiro. And Baião, which is music from the northeast of Brazil. This recording comes from a CD called Brasileira, piano music by Brazilian women featuring pianist Luciana Soares.

We just heard the Suite Number 2 by Brazilian composer Adelaide Pereira da Silva. She was born in Brazil in 1928. She's a living composer. The recording was made by pianist Luciana Soares for this record dedicated completely to Brazilian women composers. From Brazil, we are going to jump to Haiti. This is another very interesting CD recorded by pianist Marianne Parker. She is based in Chicago, and she recorded this album dedicated entirely to composers from Haiti. In the last 20 years, there have been a lot of musicological research about classical music and salon music in Haiti. And the title of the CD is in French. It's called Page Intime, Intimate Pages. Very interesting CD, really. And we are going to listen to one track, the Elegie Mazurque, or Elegie Mazurka. This piece was written by a late 19th century composer from Haiti, Edmond Saintonge. It has all the post-Chopin and very romantic elements typical of the time, but also a completely different color. This is a Caribbean piece, a Haitian piece, written by an African-Haitian composer. Let's listen then to Marianne Parker playing this beautiful Elegie Mazurque by composer Edmond Saintonge.

0: That was Elegy Mazurka by Haitian composer Edmond Santange. The pianist was Marianne Parker. This is Fiesta. Today we are reviewing several beautiful CDs we received lately. In the second half, we are going to have music from Puerto Rico and from Argentina, but via Chicago. And please don't forget that you can go to our website, wfmt.com/fiesta. 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
1: Bienvenidos nuevamente a Fiesta. I am composer Elvio Barilari, today presenting our Fiesta CD grab bag. Now we are going to Puerto Rico, and from Puerto Rico comes Miguel Zenón. Miguel Zenón is one of the great jazz and Latin jazz alto saxophone players in the world. He recorded a very interesting CD presenting his own compositions that are clearly classical music from the 21st century, based on Puerto Rican traditions, but also clearly using all the devices and skills of a classical composer and his chops as a saxophone player. From that CD called Yo Soy La Tradición, I Am The Tradition, we are going to listen to Milagrosa, or Miraculous, the piece written by Miguel and featuring Miguel Zenón on alto sax and the great Spectral Quartet.

that was Milagrosa, a very active, very busy, very whimsical composition by Puerto Rican musician, composer, and alto saxophonist Miguel Zenón. And with him, we heard the Spectral Quartet. From Puerto Rico, we are going to go back to Brazil to revisit that CD by pianist Luciana Soares, presenting music by female Brazilian composers. And in this case, the composer is Clarice Leite. She was born in Brazil in 1917. She died in 2003. She's one of the many, many, many great female Brazilian composers that little by little we are getting to know. This is called Suíte Nordestina. That means a suite from the northeast of Brazil, which is a very particular area with a very strong traditional culture, with different rhythms to the rest of Brazil, etc. The suite comes in three parts. Baticum is the first one. The second is Prece for Maria Bonita. And the third one is called Jagunços. Clarice Leite, Suíte Nordestina. The recording by Luciana Soares on piano.

A beautiful piano suite by Clarice Leitch, this Brazilian composer, the Suite Nordestina, all based on rhythms and styles of the northeast region of Brazil. The pianist was the great Luciana Soares. I am composer Elvio Barilari, today with our Fiesta CD grab bag. For a grand finale, we have Astor Piazzolla, a piece that you may know, the Tango Sensations, the pieces that Piazzolla composed for the Kronos Quartet, and he recorded himself the pieces on bandoneon with the Kronos Quartet. In this case, we have a transcription, a harmonica transcription. And if you think that a harmonica cannot do anything and everything, it's because you never heard Chicago virtuoso Howard Levy. Howard Levy can play in the diatonic harmonic things that you are not supposed to play with that thing. It's not a chromatic harmonica, it's a diatonic harmonica, and with that, he plays every possible note in some notes that don't exist. This is a fantastic rendition by Howard Levy on diatonic harmonica, believe it or not, in the Rembrandt Chamber Players of three of the five Tango Sensations by Argentine composer Astor Piazzolla, Asleep, Loving, and Despair.

I told you it seems impossible, but the great Howard Levy plays all those notes that Piazzolla wrote for the big bandoneon, this big tango accordion. But Howard Levy plays all those intervals and melodies in a diatonic harmonica. With him, the Rembrandt chamber players, and those were three of the five tango sensations composed by the Argentine musician Astor Piazzolla. That is like the grand finale for our Fiesta CD grab bag. Please, musicians, labels, friends, continue sending to us this music we love. To stream free episodes of Fiesta, please go to our website, wfnt.com/fiesta. And also, don't forget to go to our Facebook page, like us, and there you can write to us and you can learn more about Latin American music. Muchas gracias to our producer, Daniel Goldberg. Muchas gracias to our main sponsor, Joy Saxon. Y por supuesto, muchas, pero muchas gracias para todos ustedes. Estamos en la cadena radial de WFMT.

0: An evening of chamber music brings together three of the country's gifted young musicians for an intimate program of Schubert, Dvorak, and Piazzolla. Pianist Jet Chong, violinist Emmanuel Jan Villerin, and cellist Damodar Das Castillo, already performing on stages from Berlin to Manila, share one stage for a rare night of chamber music presented by the Cultural Arts Events organizer as part of its Young Artist Series. 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
1: This is Max MacLean. If Christ died and returned to life to be the Lord of both the dead and the living, who are we to judge another believer? Listen to the Bible from Romans 14. You then, why do you judge your brother? And why do you look down on your brother? For we will all stand before God's judgment seat. It is written, as surely as I live, says the Lord, every knee will bow before me, every tongue will confess to God. So then each of us will give an account of himself to God. Therefore let us stop passing judgment on one another. Instead, make up your mind not to put any stumbling block or obstacle in your brother's way. As one who is in the Lord Jesus, I am fully convinced that no food is unclean in itself. But if anyone regards something as unclean, then for him it is unclean. If your brother is distressed because of what you eat, you are no longer acting in love. Do not by your eating destroy your brother for whom Christ died. Do not allow what you consider good to be spoken of as evil. For the kingdom of God is not a matter of eating and drinking, but of righteousness, peace, and joy in the Holy Spirit. Because anyone who serves Christ in this way is pleasing to God and approved by men. Let us therefore make every effort to do what leads to peace and mutual edification. Do not destroy the work of God for the sake of food. All food is clean, but it is wrong for a man to eat anything that causes someone else to stumble. It is better not to eat meat or drink wine or to do anything else that will cause your brother to fall. So whatever you believe about these things, keep between yourself and God. Blessed is the man who does not condemn himself by what he approves. But the man who has doubts is condemned if he eats, because his eating is not from faith. And everything that does not come from faith is sin. From Romans 14. Listen to the Bible. It's great for the soul.
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This is DZFE's Maestro Filipino, a focus for music with a connection to home. For this edition, I'm Tiffany. If playing a guitar owned by a legend is tantamount to a handshake with that giant, as guitarist Monchin Carpio says, then he shakes hands with several in the music we'll be hearing today. Five Pieces on Five Fine and Rare Instruments is the title of the performance video featuring Monchin, released on the Guitar Galleria channel just a couple of weeks ago. Four of the guitars were owned by no less than Segovia, Bream, Celine Romero, and Francisco Tárrega. Monchin joins me in a short interview in a few minutes, but we spend most of the program basking in the sound of these historic guitars, beginning with this one, a 1969 José Ramírez guitar, formerly owned by Andrés Segovia. Monchin Carpio plays the Prelude No. 1 in E minor by Heitor Villa-Lobos, and we go straight after that into the interview.

0: I'm watching the title of this video, Five Pieces on Five Fine and Rare Instruments,
1: is
0: a complete understatement, because in this performance, you have in your hands five historic guitars that were the personal instruments of legends like Andrés Segovia and Julian Bream and Tárrega. So how did this performance project come about?
1: Well, first off, it's the guitars are from the GTY collection from Greg Yu. He's a guitar sponsor, patron, and collector. And we actually did the recording of a CD of Jose Valdez's compositions maybe 2 years ago, wherein we featured 13 of his, more of his guitars, na rare. So we recorded that. And then after that, we tried to record another set of five pieces because the previous recording, the previous CD was focused on the compositions of Jose Valdez, and people don't really know about him or the composition. So we didn't get the audience that we wanted. So what we did was I tried to program five standard pieces, five classical guitar pieces na well known in the community, and then I picked the guitars that I wanted from the same collection, and then so we tried to promote the guitars and also myself and also the community here in the Philippines through that project.
0: Hold on, so you're telling me that these guitars belong to a local collector?
1: Yeah, he's based here in the Philippines. In his collection, he has like maybe 25 of the rare guitars. I don't want to reveal his identity too much, but he's a very private person. But he has a lot of guitars, and the guitars that he has, we only see in books before, so it's really a good experience for us to be able to play it and then to play around with it. Because sometimes when we visit his place, he just lay all the guitars and we just we go crazy. So which guitars to pick?
0: To think that it's in the Philippines that you actually have access to all these guitars.
1: Yes, it's really mind-boggling. So
0: tell me about the guitars themselves.
1: Yeah, for the five guitars, I use the guitars owned by Tárrega, by Segovia, and then by Julian Bream. And then the other one is by Celine Romero from the Los Romeros, famous guitar. And then the other one is a Daniel Friedrich. It's actually owned by a friend of ours. So it's not part of the collection, but Greggy also has a same luthier, same guitar, but we opted to use this other one to highlight because our friend took care of the recording, so it's like our thank you to him to feature this guitar. So
0: I'm sure each of the guitars has a special quality for you that also determined which music you decided to perform on each.
1: So for example, the guitar that previously owned by Tárrega, I specifically played a tremolo piece because Tárrega is very well known for his Recuerdos de la Alhambra, so might as well. It's a good homage to his composition. That's the Tárrega Torres. It's like it's an 1883 Antonio Torres guitar, so it's like 100 and something, 150 years old. And it's also a great experience because it's like your hand shaking with Tárrega because he owned that guitar. So
0: right.
1: It's like touching his DNA, so it's a very surreal experience. And then the other one, I played the Invierno Porteño by Piazzolla. I used the Hauser previously owned by Julian Bream. So I previously owned by Julian Bream. So I chose the Hauser

0: particular YouTube channel. Is
1: Yeah.
0: that also your project?
1: The Guitar Galleria channel is owned by my friend, who's also a guitar collector, who's also friends with Greg Yu. And he's very enthusiastic about promoting the classical guitar here in the Philippines. So it's part of our initiative as well. So even before this project, we've been collaborating with other videos, video recordings, and stuff. So we're really trying to promote the artists here in the Philippines through this classical guitars, historic guitars. We could be able to touch a larger market outside the Philippines, especially internationally, because there's a lot of guitar collectors as well. And I think playing high-level music is not enough to get the attention of people. So you have to include something else that they'll appreciate more aside from the performance itself.

The Jongo is an Afro-Brazilian song and dance. It lends its name to the 1988 composition of Brazilian guitarist-composer Paulo Belinati. Monchin Carpio plays a 1976 Miguel Rodriguez guitar, once in the possession of the eldest of the royal family of the guitar, that is, Celine Romero of the Romeros. Una limosna por el amor de Dios, or An Alm for the Love of God, is a swan song of Paraguayan guitar virtuoso Agustin Barrios. The guitar on which it is played is no less than one built for Francisco Tárrega.

Munchen Carpio plays a 1957 guitar by German luthier Hermann Hauser Jr. 3 years after its making, Julian Bream recorded his 1960 album, The Art of Julian Bream, on this instrument. The music we heard was Invierno Porteño, from Sergio Assad's arrangement of the Cuatro Estaciones Porteñas of Astor Piazzolla. Lastly of this display, in Munchen's performance, Antonio Carlos Jobim's A Felicidade, in the arrangement by Roland Dion, played on a 2012 Daniel Friedrich guitar.

0: Antonio Carlos Jobim's A Felicidade in Dion's arrangement performed by guitarist Monchin Carpio. The complete video performance, recorded here in Manila by Monchin, lives on the Guitar Galleria YouTube channel under the unprepossessing title Five Pieces on Five Fine and Rare Instruments. Do head over and check it out. This is Tiffany for DZFE's Maestro Filipino. We'll complete the hour with two more offerings from Monchin Carpio's fairly prolific recorded output. Piazzolla's Primavera Porteña from the Cuatro Sesiones Porteñas right after the break.
1: Remember the poor widow who gave two small coins in the temple treasury? For Moody Bible Institute, this is the daily devotional we call Today in the Word. I'm Donna Leland. So glad we've connected. Back to our story in Matthew 6. This widow gave generously from what she had, trusting the Lord to take care of her needs. That's the principle behind Jesus' teaching in Matthew 6, although he comes at the issue from a different direction. Jesus teaches that those who give large amounts of money in a showy manner for human admiration will receive no reward from the Lord. Today in the Word, Jesus said in Matthew 6:1, "Be careful not to practice your righteousness in front of others to be seen by them." When such people toot their own horn, so to speak, honor from other people is the only reward they'll ever receive. They're hypocrites, not giving for the sake of obedience or righteousness, but merely to look good in front of others. The term hypocrite refers to actors with masks, pretending to be what they're not. Similarly, these givers are exhibiting only false devotion, not genuine goodness. Instead, we should give in secret, the exact opposite. Give in these verses is literally give alms, which is why the NIV translates it, give to the needy. This kind of giving leads to a reward from God, which is more valuable than any human reward could ever be. It shows that the giving, which is clearly expected as normal from all citizens of the kingdom, is being done with right motives, namely to obey and please the Lord. If you enjoy these devotionals, we encourage you to share them with your friends. We've made it easy at todayintheword.org. That's todayintheword.org.

another movement from Astor Piazzolla's portrait of Buenos Aires, Las Cuatro Estaciones Porteñas, that was Primavera Porteña, as rendered by Monchi Carpio on his album Bahinungud. From the same album comes the following classic of the 20th century guitar repertoire, the 1985 Koyun Baba by Carlo Domeniconi, which brings together Western classical guitar forms with traditional Turkish modal scales and folk rhythms.

0: the four movement Koyun Baba of Carlo Domeniconi, as performed by guitarist Monchin Carpio, one of the highlights on his album, Pahinungod. And that's all for this Maestro Filipino, DZFE's weekly feature for local classical music, musicians, and music making. 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

Welcome to DZFV's Gallery. We opened with the Allegro First Movement of Ebner Dorman's Piccolo Concerto, presented by soloist Mindy Kaufman and the Metropolis Ensemble under Andrew Sir. Next, the finale of Act 1 and Mad Scene from Adolphe Daun's Giselle.

Andrew Magrelia conducted the Slovak Radio Symphony Orchestra in the finale of Act 1 and Mad Scene from Adolphe Adam's Giselle. We turn now to the opening movement of Edvard Grieg's Cello Sonata in E Minor, Opus 36.

0: That was the Allegro Agitato movement of Edvard Grieg's cello sonata in A minor, presented by cellist Aga Kovalbian and pianist Jens-Harald Bratlia. 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

Dmitry Yablonsky conducted the Russian Philharmonic Orchestra in the gavotte from Dmitri Shostakovich's The Human Comedy. Next, Leopold Mozart's Concerto in D.

Soloist Ludwig Göttler performed with a new Bach Collegiummusikum Leipzig under Max Palmer in Leopold Mozart's Concerto in D. Next, the Allegro Vivace movement of Aram Khachaturian's Violin Concerto in D minor.

0: That was the Allegro Vivace third movement of Aram Khachaturian's Violin Concerto in D minor, presented by violinist Nicholas Cuckert and the Royal Philharmonic Orchestra under José Serabrier. Here is an announcement. The Cultural Center of the Philippines is now accepting applications for the CCP Opera Lab. The program gathers young singers, chosen through open audition from conservatories, schools, and performing companies across the country, to train together and mount a workshop production of an opera. The program is led by international operatic tenor Arthur Espiritu as program director and opera coach, with Dennis Marasigan as stage director for the workshop production. The two performances take place October 29 and 30 at the Tanghalang Ignacio Jimenez CCP Complex. Applications close July 24 at 11:59 p.m. For inquiries, interested applicants may email the CCP Artist Training Division at artist.training@culturalcenter.gov.ph.
1: The Gospel of Matthew records a mountaintop speech by Jesus on how Christians ought to live. 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
2: I often cringe when I hear people use the adjective heavenly to describe something that is clearly earthly. How can anyone really say that something is heavenly or like heaven when all that we know by experience is terrestrial? I know I'm probably just being pedantic. I should accept that the descriptor heavenly is obviously hyperbole, but I can't help it. Regardless of how wonderful a thing or an experience may be, as long as it is something in our present experience, it will be infinitely inferior to what heaven must be. Heaven, for the reason that it is the place where Jesus Christ dwells in glory, must be better than anything we can imagine or think. Heaven, to my mind, must be that world for which we all long to remain forever, a place where the peace and love of God abounds, a place where sin, suffering, corruption, injustice, pain, grief, and death are all banished by the goodness, beauty, and greatness of the Lord Jesus Christ. A place that is truly heavenly. This week, as we continue to consider the pattern prayer that Jesus taught his disciples to pray, we come to the following petition. Your kingdom come, your will be done on earth as it is in heaven. Here, Jesus teaches his followers to pray that God would hasten the day when his kingdom of glory would finally arrive. Already, when the Lord Jesus Christ came the first time, he brought the beginnings of heaven with him here to earth. This is why there is a sense in which his glorious rule and reign is already advancing upon our present fallen world through the preaching of the gospel. But the full realization of this heaven on earth is still a future hope for us. This is what we are meant to pray for in this petition. We pray, on the one hand, that God would cause his name and his fame to continue to be broadcast over the face of the earth through the preaching of the good news of salvation in Jesus Christ. Where Jesus is preached and sinners are brought to a saving knowledge of the Lord, the kingdom advances and God's will is done on earth as it is in heaven. On the other hand, when we pray this petition for the kingdom of God to come, we are also asking, in the midst of a world that is still plagued by sin, suffering, grief, pain, injustice, corruption, and death, that He look upon us in mercy and quickly bring about His purpose of causing King Jesus to return to earth a second time to make all things right. This is our blessed hope as Christians. This is the heaven, the glory, the kingdom that we earnestly look forward to in faith. On that day, the light and righteousness of Jesus will banish all that is evil and broken and dark. Heaven will finally come down to earth, and His kingdom will finally conquer all His enemies. When we pray this petition, or when we align our own prayers with this petition, we are expressing our yearning that Jesus will do as He has promised in His word, that He will take us to be with Him forever, and that He will make all things new. This is a hope that should encourage and comfort us through all the dark and difficult days of our lives. One day, His kingdom will come, and His will shall be done, here on earth as it is in heaven.
1: This lesson was brought to you by Pilgrim Community Church. 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

You heard Haifet's transcription of A Peja Foguera by Flausino Valle, presented by Anna Kiko Myers on violin and Sandra Rivers on piano. Next, Joseph Haydn's Piano Sonata No. 58 in C.

Pianist Yano Yando performed Joseph Haydn's Piano Sonata No. 58 in C. We continue with the courtly dances from Benjamin Britten's Gloriana.

0: You heard courtly dances from Benjamin Britten's Gloriana, presented by the Julian Bream Consort. 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
1: Welcome to Bible Q&A with John MacArthur. This is Denny Nugent with today's question. It comes from Ephesians 4:11, where the Apostle Paul outlines the different kinds of gifted men who lead the church. He says Christ gave, quote, some as apostles, and some as prophets, and some as evangelists, and some as pastors and teachers. Now, John, the second office on that list, the prophet, how was that practiced in the New Testament? And is it still a legitimate role in the church today?
2: Yeah, I think the best way, Denny, to answer that question is that when we see the word prophet, we're talking about a particular office, a particular responsibility. In a non-technical sense, anybody who preaches is giving a prophecy. That literally means to speak before. But in the case of prophets, as laid aside apostles, we're talking about a particular office. This would not be an ordinary believer who was a preacher or a teacher, but especially commissioned men in the early church. Now, the office of prophet seems to have been exclusively for work within a local congregation, while the apostles were those who were traveling and planting churches, not the prophets. The apostles were the sent ones. The prophets seemed to be those through whom the Lord gave direct revelation to a local congregation. Their messages were to be judged by other prophets for validity, and they had to conform to the teaching of the apostles. So in the early church, the apostles were the evangelists, and the prophets were like the original teaching pastors, and that's why they are replaced by evangelists and teaching pastors.
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0: You heard Maurice Ravel's String Quartet in F, presented by the Quatuor Tallegg. 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
1: This is Max MacLean. 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I will declare that your love stands firm forever, that you established your faithfulness in heaven itself. You said, I have made a covenant with my chosen one. 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Who is like the Lord among the heavenly beings? 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Listen to the Bible. It's great for the soul.
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Hello and welcome to Classical Guitar Alive. I'm Tony Morris. Thanks for joining me. We'll hear works by Froberger, Ferdinand Rabai, Manuel Ponce, and Giorgio Mirto. We'll start with a sonata for archlute and theorbo by an unknown Italian composer. It's performed by Pablo and Daniel Zoppico.

Pablo and Daniel Zapico open this week's edition of Classical Guitar Alive with a sonata in F for archlute and theorbo by an unknown Italian composer. German guitarist and Baroque musicologist Tilman Hopstock has recorded his transcriptions of keyboard music, including this Partita in D minor by Froberger.

Tilman Hopstock performing his transcription of Froberger's Keyboard Partita in D minor. You're listening to Classical Guitar Alive. I'm Tony Morris. We're featuring some of the best recent releases this week. Austrian composer Ferdinand Rabai came from a musical family. His father owned a music shop, and his mother had been taught piano by none other than Anton Bruckner. We'll hear his Grosses Duo in A minor for guitar and piano, performed by Andrea Ferrario and Elena Napoleone.

0: Andrea Ferrario and Elena Napoleone performing the Grossest Duo in A Minor by Ferdinand Rabai.
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I'm Tony Morris. We're featuring some of the best recent releases this week. These are scherzinos by Mexican composer Manuel Ponce, performed by duo Gruber and Mockler.

duo Gruber and Mockler performing Scherzinos by Manuel Ponce. We'll close this week's edition of Classical Guitar Alive with Argentine tango-inspired music by Italian guitarist-composer Giorgio Mirto. He's also the guitarist with the soloists of the OCB in his piece titled Triste Solitario e Finale.

0: Closing this week's edition of Classical Guitar Alive, we've just heard a piece titled Triste Solitario y Final by Giorgio Mirto. He was also the guitarist with the soloists of the OCB. You've been listening to Classical Guitar Alive. Classical Guitar Alive is broadcast worldwide. 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Music by pluck-stringed instruments like the guitar, the harp, and the ancient lyre have been used in healing for over 3,000 years. 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I'm Tony Morris. 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

I can't even believe that we have missed, over the course of the last years, even more recordings with Manfred Cordes. And in this case, we missed the recording he did with Weser Renaissance a few years back, dedicated to the Leiden-born composer Cornelis Schaert. This sounds like a true hardcore Dutch experience, but Schaert himself spent a great deal of time in Italy, and these are Italian madrigals and dances. This week on Millennium of Music, I'm Robert Aubrey Davis. These notes are extensively a study of the importance of Leiden, which was actually more populated than Amsterdam in the 16th century. The great university founded by William of Orange was there, and Cornelis wound up having a pretty prosperous father, but he spends a huge amount of time in Italy as a young man and brings back the latest Italian styles. He also got to be, and this is how we know him, a specialist in the world of glockenspiels. He had a huge number of contracts dealing with glockenspiels, very important, particularly in churches in the Netherlands. And very famously, there's even some glockenspiel tunes referred to in the famous Flautenlusthof collection. What is so extraordinary is that in this Italian work, he became very, very influenced by some of the great Italian masters that he came to know and love and whose music he very much was inspired by. It is reflected in the 1600 publication, his first book of madrigals for five voices. Then we have a collection in 1603, which is not on this recording, of Dutch madrigals, believe it or not, which apparently one or two are quite extraordinary. But in 1611, he brings out the collection called the Marriage Madrigals, the nuptial madrigals dedicated to the god Hymen, the charming winged youth with a wedding flare in his hand, wearing a yellow veil and adorned with a wreath of flowers, a symbol for the wedding and the marriage ceremony. So that's what this extraordinary collection is, and let's launch into it. You'll hear some, we'll actually begin with the great hymn to Hymen. But you're also going to hear in this recording a number of pavans and galliards on different church modes, and they are quite sophisticated and beautiful. He lives on to 1616. So we have pavans and galliards and the nuptial madrigals of Cornelis Schaert.

Cornelis Schout and the history of Leiden. It's important as a university town. It's important as a church town. What's going on politically explained enormously in these notes. But in our case and for our purposes, yet another one of these incredible recordings of things that we've never heard before, featuring Weser Renaissance and Manfred Cordes on Millennium of Music. I'm Robert Aubrey Davis. Well, as I say, Cornelis Schout had spent time in Italy, not just meeting, but studying works by Luca Marenzio and Croce and the Gabrielis, and even noting how some of this material was brought back to lowlands and the Netherlands with Sweelinck and Jacques de Verde and others. But this recording with Weser Renaissance and Manfred Cordes launches again. We'll have a chance to actually begin with one of these huge Pavan and Galli

hard settings and modes, and then some of these other Italianate celebrations of wedding. The nuptial madrigals, Pavans and Galliards by Cornelis Schout with Weser Renaissance and Manfred Cordes.

0: Well, it's amazing to imagine that we have missed, and in fact, I have to say, in a couple of weeks, 3 weeks or so, we'll have yet another one of the recordings of the Weser Renaissance and Manfred Cordis we missed. But in this case, the Nuptial Madrigals and Pavans and Galliards by Cornelis Schout, this week right here on Millennium of Music. I'm Robert Aubrey Davis.
1: Open the Bible with Colin Smith.
2: When Jesus was put on trial in the house of Caiaphas the high priest, they spat on him, slapped him, and struck him with their fists. Then Jesus was sent to Herod, but the king did nothing to defend him. As governor, Pontius Pilate's duty was to establish the truth and administer justice, but Pilate washed his hands and yielded to the mob. Jesus was led like a lamb to the slaughter. Your Savior knows what it is to suffer under leaders who abuse power, subvert truth, and care more for themselves than for God. If you've suffered under abusive leadership, there is a Savior to whom you can come.
1: Is there someone in your life who needs to know the God of the Bible and might be open to take a journey through the Bible with you? Invite them to openthebible.org.
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0: I'm Robert Aubrey Davis. As we note, Manfred Cordis often works with municipalities or regions to celebrate music from that area, and we've heard a number of those. He's even working quite recently with an ensemble dedicated exclusively to music from a certain region. And we're going to come back to those recordings as well. But in this case, we are hearing the Nuptial Madrigals and the Pavans and Galliards by the Leiden-based composer Cornelis Schout.

0: Cornelius Schout and these are the nuptial madrigals, Pavans and Galliards, and I'm actually sitting on three recordings of Manfred Cordis and his Weser Renaissance we've never heard. That's one of them. In a few weeks, we'll hear another one, and I think very probably sometime after that, and the weeks after that, we'll hear yet another, but he's apparently tireless and apparently keeps recording. So I think we will continue this extraordinary series. For complete information about the ensemble and about this recording, simply go to our website, millenniumofmusic.com. We're always very pleased when you do. Our technical director is Christopher Drummond, and for the program, this has been your producer and host. I'm Robert Aubrey Davis.
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That was the Caprice from Jean Sibelius's 10 Pieces, Opus 24, a set of piano miniatures written around the turn of the 20th century. The Caprice itself dates from 1898. Pianist Havard Gimse performed. English composer Henry Cotter Nixon belonged to a family of musicians. His grandfather was the composer John Danby, his father an organist and composer of church music, and his brother a virtuoso violinist. Nixon's Piano Trio No. 1 in C major dates from 1879 and won the first prize at the Trinity College Chamber Music Competition that same year. Here's the fourth movement, Allegro Vivace, from the London Piano Trio.

The London Piano Trio played for us the fourth movement, Allegro Vivace, from Henry Cotter Nixon's Piano Trio No. 1 in C major. Johann Caspar Merz was a guitarist who much admired the piano, not for no reason, as his wife was a pianist, and his suite Bodenklänge, Opus 13, is modeled on the piano music of his day. The title, Songs of the Bards, references Ossian, the legendary 3rd-century Gaelic bard whose works were popular in Romantic Europe. Guitarist Adam Holzman renders 4 pieces, Prayer, Love Song, Romance Moderato, and Restlessness.

0: passing through a variety of images and moods, four pieces from Johann Caspar Mertz's Bodenklänge, Opus 13, Prayer, Love Song, Romance Moderato, and Restlessness, performed by guitarist Adam Holzman. This is Cruising with the Classics, The Evening Drive on 98.7 DZFE, The Master's Touch. 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
1: Everywhere you look, AI keeps showing up. People are using it in all kinds of surprising ways, often with a positive outcome. But increasingly, people are turning to AI chatbots to help them in ways that have experts deeply concerned. Counseling is one field in which specialized chatbots are displacing trained professionals who have spent years looking people in the eye, showing concern human to human. These are the things that chatbots can't do. They can't feel anything. But it's not only a falling clientele that has experts worried. They say chatbots often give poor advice. This trend is not only in the world of secular psychology, but also in the Christian counseling world. But there's great wisdom in holding fast to how the Lord intends us to be comforted through life's toughest days. We do this as believers, supporting one another, holding fast to God's word, and keeping our eyes fixed on Jesus. I'm David Wolin at haventoday.org.
2: 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Bach and Frédéric Chopin, culminating in Chopin's Piano Concerto No. 1 in E minor, performed with the HR Philharmonic Orchestra under Maestro Hermine Gildoranera. Admission is free. Matthew Lim's milestone performance is on July 31, 7 p.m. at the Carlos P. Romulo Auditorium, RCBC Plaza, Makati City. For inquiries, contact the Clarion School of Performing Arts at 0966-571-5683. That's 0966-571-5683.

The Dravidian Dithyram by Indian composer Victor Parangjoti, born in Bangalore in 1906. He was instrumental in promoting choral music in his country in the mid-20th century. Pearl Shankwan directed the Calvin College Women's Chorale. The foundation of Edor Villalobos's music education was Western classical music. The rest he learned on the streets and in the countryside of Brazil. These two wellsprings come together in his nine Baquianas Brasileiras, written between 1930 and 45, which fuse Brazilian themes with Baroque techniques after the model of Bach. The first, from 1932, is scored for an ensemble of cellos. Cellists of the Berlin Philharmonic open with an embolada, continue with a modinha, and close with a fugue.

from the Baquianas Brasileiras No. 1 of Heitor Villa-Lobos, that was the first of the series, performed by the cellists of the Berlin Philharmonic. Camille Saint-Saëns wrote his Morceau de Concert for horn and orchestra, Opus 94, in 1887, when the valve horn was still winning acceptance. Saint-Saëns composed it to show off the instrument's new possibilities and dedicated it to horn player Henri Chaussier, who premiered it in Paris in 1891. Cast in a single, continuous movement, it moves from a songful opening to a brilliant close. Mason Jones is the soloist, with the Philadelphia Orchestra under Eugene Ormandy.

0: Mason Jones and the Philadelphia Orchestra under Eugene Ormandy in Camille Saint-Saëns' Morceau de Concert for Horn, Opus 94, from 1887. I'm Dawn, and you're listening to Cruising with the Classics on 98.7 DZFE, The Master's Touch. 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
1: This is Max McLean. If Christ died and returned to life to be the Lord of both the dead and the living, who are we to judge another believer? Listen to the Bible from Romans 14. You then, why do you judge your brother? Or why do you look down on your brother? For we will all stand before God's judgment seat. It is written, as surely as I live, says the Lord, every knee will bow before me, every tongue will confess to God. So then each of us will give an account of himself to God. Therefore let us stop passing judgment on one another. Instead, make up your mind not to put any stumbling block or obstacle in your brother's way. As one who is in the Lord Jesus, I am fully convinced that no food is unclean in itself. But if anyone regards something as unclean, then for him it is unclean. If your brother is distressed because of what you eat, you are no longer acting in love. Do not by your eating destroy your brother for whom Christ died. Do not allow what you consider good to be spoken of as evil. For the kingdom of God is not a matter of eating and drinking, but of righteousness, peace, and joy in the Holy Spirit, because anyone who serves Christ in this way is pleasing to God and approved by men. Let us therefore make every effort to do what leads to peace and mutual edification. Do not destroy the work of God for the sake of food. All food is clean, but it is wrong for a man to eat anything that causes someone else to stumble. It is better not to eat meat or drink wine or to do anything else that will cause your brother to fall. So whatever you believe about these things, keep between yourself and God. Blessed is the man who does not condemn himself by what he approves. But the man who has doubts is condemned if he eats, because his eating is not from faith. And everything that does not come from faith is sin. From Romans 14. Listen to the Bible. It's great for the soul.
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Janos Sándor directing the Hungarian Philharmonic Orchestra in Johannes Brahms' Hungarian Dance No. 16 in F minor, dating from 1879. It was a friend who challenged Antonín Dvořák to write variations on a theme ill-suited to the purpose. Dvořák chose one of his own part songs, I Am a Fiddler, with text by Adolf Hajduk. Dating from 1877, his symphonic variations, Opus 78, was premiered but not revived until 10 years later, when the composer needed more music for his repertoire. On hearing it, the conductor Hans Richter wrote, I am absolutely carried away. It is a magnificent work, but why have you held it back so long? Marin Alsop conducts the Baltimore Symphony Orchestra.

0: Antonin Dvorak's Symphonic Variations, Opus 78, from the Baltimore Symphony Orchestra under Marin Alsop. You're with Dawn on Cruising of the Classics, 98.7 DZFE, The Master's Touch. Join me in a brief reflection. May my meditation be pleasing to him, for I rejoice in the Lord. Psalm 104, verse 34. Simply living in this world is a blessing, although many will not acknowledge it. God has blessed us humans. We have talents and abilities, enjoy good health, have material possessions, have family and friends. We can appreciate beautiful art, wonder at a colorful sunset, and be in awe of majestic mountains. Whether a Christian or not, there is a joy that comes with living. It is the joy of God's common grace. Psalm 104 recounts God's great creative work. The psalmist looks at the mountains and is in awe. He recognizes that God sends rain on the just and the unjust alike. He hears birds singing, watches animals feed, sees ships navigate the oceans. At the end of the psalm, he says, "I rejoice in the Lord." Not the ships, the rain, the animals, the mountains, but I rejoice in the Lord. Joy in God's creation will not last because there is so much more. Jesus asked, "For what does it profit a man to gain the whole world and forfeit his life?" Mark 8:36. True lasting joy comes not in the earthly gifts we enjoy from our Creator, as wonderful as they are, but in trusting and rejoicing in the Creator himself. Reverend Derek Vandermeulen from Reformed Perspective.
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Kami Sensong spent much of the 1890s traveling rather than composing. One of the works from that period is his Chant Saphique, Opus 91 of 1892. We heard cellist Stephen Isserlis and pianist Pascal Desvoyons. In Georges Bizet's coy melody, La Coccinelle of 1868, a young man leans in to kiss a girl and then lets the chance slip away. Mezzo-soprano Cecilia Bartoli performs with pianist Myung Hun Cheng.

mezzo-soprano Cecilia Bartoli and pianist Myung-hun Chung performed Bizet's playful The Ladybug of 1868. Composed and revised across nearly three decades, Franz Liszt's Transcendental Etudes are 12 virtuosic pieces that push the limits of technique and expression. We'll hear three. The fifth, Feu Follet, or Will-o'-the-Wisp, a capricious flicker of lights in the night. The seventh, Eroica, full of grandeur. And the eighth, Wilde de Jagd, or Wild Hunt, a stormy chase through a dark forest. Pianist Claudio Arau performs.

0: three of Franz Liszt's transcendental etudes, Will of the Wisp, Eroica, and Ville de Yacht, which Liszt dedicated to his teacher, Carl Czerny, pianist Claudio Arrau performed. I'm Dawn, and this is Cruising with the Classics on 98.7 DZFE, The Master's Touch. Our highlight is next. After the pause, stay on for Tchaikovsky's first piano concerto.
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When Nikolai Rubinstein first heard Tchaikovsky's Piano Concerto No. 1 in B flat minor, he criticized it harshly, only to champion it later. Tchaikovsky recalled leaving the room in silent rage after that first private hearing, wounded by what he felt sure was censure rather than friendly criticism. A year or so on, he did accept revisions from other pianists, and the concerto went on to be premiered in Boston by Hans von Bülow. Written between 1874 and 75, it comes to us tonight from pianist Emil Gilels and conductor Lauren Mazel with a new Philharmonia Orchestra, Tchaikovsky's first piano concerto.

0: In Tchaikovsky's first piano concerto in B-flat minor, the closing Allegro vivo draws the coda to its brilliant conclusion. Pianist Emil Gilels, conductor Lauren Mazel, and the New Philharmonic Orchestra were our featured artists. I'm Dawn, and this is Cruising with the Classics on 98.7 DZFE, The Master's Touch. 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

Violinist Henning Kraggerud and the Dala Sinfonietten under Bjarte Engeset in the Norwegian Dance No. 3 of Johan Halvorsen, who lived from 1864 to 1935. Carl Nielsen's Aladdin, Op. 34, is the Danish composer's largest work apart from his two operas. The Danish dramatist Adam Oehlenschläger based his play on the tale from the Arabian Nights. When Aladdin was premiered in 1919, Nielsen was unhappy that the orchestra had been relegated to a pit to play behind the scenes, rather than featured center stage, an experience that ended his collaboration with the Royal Theatre in Copenhagen, though he continued to program the music and concert. Here are the prologue and act one from the five-act fairy tale drama with baritone Guido Beyvatalu, the Danish National Radio Chamber Choir and Symphony Orchestra, under Gennady Rostislavsky.

the prologue in Act 1 of Carl Nielsen's music for the five-act fairy tale drama Aladdin, performed by baritone Guido Päivätalo, the Danish National Radio Chamber Choir and Symphony Orchestra, under Gennady Rozhdestvensky. 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
1: Patience, if you agree, is not natural. We're not born with patience. And that's why it's a fruit of the Holy Spirit. You and I need to yield. We need to abide in the Holy Spirit in order to have the fruit of the Holy Spirit, which is love, joy, peace, patience. That's where it is. Today, everything is instant. Everything is instant. We have instant noodles. We have instant coffee. We have instant. We have instant everything, right? Instant Wi-Fi. Instant streaming. Instant, wow. Instant TikTok. Instant whatever you want. It's all instant. To the point that, you know what? We're now, in a way, demanding instant answers to our prayers. We're saying, we want instant healing. We want instant justice for what has been done against us. We want instant change. Friends, this world values speed. And for many people today, when you tell them to patiently wait, they'll say, are you kidding? That's a waste of time. I want to be productive. I want to do something. I don't want to wait. But we have to realize that God's timing is perfect. He's seldom early, but never late, really. And oftentimes, as we are waiting, what God is doing is He's working in us. He's trying to change us to be ready to receive the answer to our requests. And don't think that God's denial is, or don't think God's delay is God's denial. He's really preparing us. Now, I love how James puts it here. He says, patience is makrothumia. The word patient is the word in Greek, makrothumia. Can you all say makrothumia? Makrothumia. Two words put together. The first word means to bear. Makro, to bear. And thumia is to bear long, suffer long. So you put them together, it's to endure long suffering. Long suffering. Forbearance. That's what patience is all about. Now, he gives a beautiful illustration, the farmer. Many of us here may not know much about farming, but just the basics. When a farmer goes into his field, he does his work with something in mind. He is waiting for the precious produce. In his mind, what I'm doing today is for the future. There's coming a produce, a harvest. So he's being patient about it. A farmer takes care of the soil. He makes sure that it has the right nutrients. He makes sure that it's well tilled. It's got everything it needs. Then he plants the seed. Once he plants the seed, he now protects it. He waters it. He keeps it safe. He doesn't go and check the seed every day and dig it up and make sure, oh, is something happening? No. He steps back and he waits. He has no control over the rain. He has no control over the sun or anything. He just trusts in God. Why? Because he's seen over and over again the faithfulness of God every year, season after season. Just like the farmer, we too must be willing to trust God for the things we can't control, for the things we can't see. But understand that just like the farmer trusts in God for what is happening underneath the ground, we must trust God for the prayers we lift up to God, trusting that He's working behind the scenes. He's working behind the scenes.
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The 17th Century Palace Hall, the quaint drawing room in a 19th century home, the modern art gallery, and yes, even a quiet nook in a bustling shopping mall. In all these places, chamber music opens windows in time to connect worlds past, present, and future. I am your host, David Jerome Johnson, and this is Chamber Music in Progress. Let's get started. Of the many different forms of classical music composition, none is more misunderstood than chamber music. I want to give you four basic things to remember about chamber music, which will help make your understanding of it much clearer. First, chamber music is instrumental or vocal music performed in a small room or an intimate space. Since traditional chamber music does not use artificial amplification, the intention is for the audience to be as close to the musicians as possible, thus becoming part of the intimate setting. Second, the number of musicians in a chamber group is usually between 2 and 10 performers, with each member playing his or her own part. Thirdly, chamber music is generally performed without a conductor. And lastly, it is the composer who decides what different instruments he or she wants to include in a chamber grouping. While you might be familiar with such standard chamber groups as string quartets and piano quintets or trios, in this particular program, I want to focus on the rich sound tapestry of the mixed chamber ensemble. By mixed chamber music ensemble, I'm referring to composers who combine instruments with different tonal colors to produce a unique and homogeneous blend of sound. The program will proceed from early examples of chamber music in the 17th century to chamber music in the 20th century. I've chosen as the first work the Baroque music of Georg Philipp Telemann. Telemann, for me, was the father of the movement which led to public music concerts as entertainment in the 1720s. In a vast departure from tradition, he formed the Collegium Musicum in Leipzig, Germany. Now, this was a society to bring together professional and non-professional musicians for performances attended by university students and the local community. Since the 1600s, solely aristocrats and nobility supported chamber music. Tonight you will be hearing Telemann's quartet in G major for violin, flute, oboe, cello, and harpsichord. This piece is Telemann at his most charming, and it is very typical of the type of composition one could expect to hear in one of his public performances in Leipzig. The Ensemble Baroque de Paris is featured in the quartet in G major of Georg Philipp Telemann.

The Ensemble Baroque de Paris was heard in Georg Philipp Telemann's Quartet in G Major. And for those listeners out there who are interested in trivia, Telemann is known for being the most prolific composer. He has held it for quite a number of years. He has over 3,000 compositions, and there are those composers who have tried to catch him, but as far as I know, in the Guinness World Records book, he is still the most prolific. Now, if ever there were an award given for a composer who was also a stand-up comedian, that award would go certainly to Wolfgang Amadeus Mozart. Aside from being able to compose music of ethereal beauty and precise proportion, Mozart, in his daily life, was quite the jokester and the storyteller. He loved jokes, wordplay, phrases with double meanings, puzzles, and astrology. And he truly craved having a captive audience to test his jokes and stories. According to the accounts of Mozart's many friends, his jokes often bombed, as he was the only one laughing at them, and the wordplay games became quickly taxing. How fortunate for all of us that we were left with his sublime music to savor across time. The featured work on the first part of this program is Mozart's Divertimento in D major, Kirkel 334. I've chosen this composition for seven instruments as an example of Mozart's ironic nature. In this experimental divertimento, he combines the refined, warm sounds of five stringed instruments with the brash and ruffian outdoor sounds of two hunting horns. Mozart's experiment was certainly intended to startle the sensibilities of his patrons by bringing the loud, crass horns into the refined chamber setting. This experiment in instrumentation, I can tell you, was a wild success for Mozart, for he went on to write a number of tongue-and-cheek divertimenti for the same instrumental combination, including the now-famous Kirkel 533 entitled The Musical Joke. I've selected three movements from the divertimento for you to hear. The first movement is Allegro, and we'll be hearing the fifth movement, which is a minuetto, and then the sixth movement, which is a rondo allegro. The Mozart is a long work. In its entirety, it is almost 1 hour long. You'll be hearing approximately half of it. This is the Mozart Divertimento, KV334. Philharmonia Quartet Berlin is joined by Robert Hauptmann and Dieter Fischer, French horns.

What Mozart intended as an instrumental joke has now become a concert hall standard. I hope you enjoyed the Mozart Divertimento, Kirkel 334. Norbert Hauptmann and Dieter Fischer Horns were joined by the Philharmonia Quartet Berlin. Beethoven, Beethoven, Beethoven. Honestly speaking, I could present a whole series of programs on just the chamber music of Beethoven, and you would receive a comprehensive knowledge of his musical development for the simple fact that his chamber music is as good as anything he ever wrote. For an artist with progressive hearing loss, I am astounded at what progressive and groundbreaking music came from his pen to the public. I want to play for you a work that exhibits Beethoven's early attempts in chamber music composition, the 12 Contra Dances. These country dances fulfill two musical objectives for the young Beethoven. One, to expose the vibrant music of the German peasant culture to his elite patrons, and to compose for a small group of instrumentalists as dinner music and background music for functions. The set of 12 contra dances have become extremely popular among amateur chamber players around the world, and you can find them arranged in many, many forms, from solo piano, guitar ensemble, brass trio, woodwind quintet, to mixed chamber groupings. And it is in this mixed chamber grouping that you will hear four dances from the set of 12 rustic contra dances of Beethoven as they are performed by Ensemble Eduard Melkus.

Composed in 1795 by a young Ludwig van Beethoven, you have been treated to four of his contradances performed by Ensemble Eduard Melkus. Beethoven, in his memoirs, included a few small paragraphs on his 1822 meeting with the Italian opera composer Gioachino Rossini. It seems that Beethoven was in awe and mystified by the success of Rossini's operas across Europe, and he wanted to meet il Signore Rossini. In that meeting in 1822, the composers exchanged pleasantries and proclaimed musical admiration for each other's work. But Beethoven, being the elder, was quick to advise Rossini to compose music within the limits of his Italian nature. Well, I don't know what, if anything, Rossini made of Beethoven's advice, but I do know that Beethoven used quite freely some of Rossini's operatic composition techniques with dramatic effect in his late string quartets. These techniques we will explore in a later program when the late string quartets of Beethoven are featured. But now I turn your attention to a small piece which does exhibit the very Italian nature of Rossini in virtuoso display. This piece is called Serenata, and it is scored for the unusual combination of two violins, viola, cello, double bass, in addition to flute, oboe, and English horn. The Serenata is a short work featuring a charming lyrical theme followed by a set of five virtuoso variations for violin, cello, and each of the three woodwinds. The Serenata for eight instruments of Rossini is played by Ensemble Explorations under Roel Diltens.

0: It is a work possessing all the typical humor and virtuosity of his compositions. You were listening to Rossini's delightful Serenata, performed by a group with a name I just love, called Ensemble Explorations. What an evocative concept name for a chamber group. Okay, after the break, let's move forward in time to explore the 20th century with a captivating piece by French composer Camille Saint-Saëns.
1: 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Pianist Jet Chong, violinist Emmanuel Jan Villerin, and cellist Damodar Das Castillo, already performing on stages from Berlin to Manila, share one stage for a rare night of chamber music presented by the Cultural Arts Events organizer as part of its Young Artist Series. 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
2: We tend to take the air that we each breathe in and out 23,000 times a day very much for granted. And yet without it, you and I couldn't survive for more than a few minutes. Hi, I'm Bertie Diamond and welcome again to Fresh. Every breath you take sucks in a trillion oxygen molecules that rush into your lungs, cross into your bloodstream, binding to your hemoglobin, and reach every cell in your body in less than 20 seconds. Breath isn't just air. It's the spark of life coursing through you moment by moment. And yet the one thing science has never been able to achieve, not for want of trying, I might add, is to create life from non-living matter. Never. But Genesis chapter 2 verse 7, the Lord God took dust from the ground and made a man. He breathed the breath of life into the man's nose, and the man became a living thing. The original Hebrew word for breath, ruach, is also used throughout the Old Testament to refer to the Holy Spirit. It has the same meaning as the Greek word pneuma, used to denote the Holy Spirit in the New Testament. Both words carry with them the sense of breath or wind, invisible, powerful, life-giving. And just as God breathed life into your body, the only one who could, so the Holy Spirit breathes life deep within your spirit. Like you, I've traveled through times where I felt like a zombie, the walking dead, as though the world had drained all the life out of me. But each time, when I've turned to God for help, His Spirit, His Ruach, His Pneuma, has breathed life back into my soul. It's the Spirit who brings life. In fact, He's the only one who can. That's God's Word, fresh for you today. Powerful stuff. And please don't forget that I'd love to send you your fresh devotional every day. A powerful scripture verse together with some words of inspiration, hope, and encouragement to help you be all that God made you to be. And it's completely free. 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

This is Chamber Music in Progress with me, David Jerome Johnson, as your guide on this express overview of the Mixed Chamber Music Ensemble. On the first part of the program, we journeyed through the 17th and 18th centuries with chamber music of Telemann, Mozart, Beethoven, and Rossini. And now in the second part of the program, we arrive in the late 19th century with a mature septet of Camille Saint-Saëns written in 1880. This work serves as the romantic entry of tonight's mixed chamber music program. Playing together poses a challenge for chamber music players. Many of our compositions present difficulties such as fast rhythms or fast unisons. But beyond the challenge of playing together is the ultimate challenge of sounding good together. To achieve a unified blend between the instruments, the players must coordinate every detail of their technique, such as how much vibrato to use. Strings must agree on the proper bowings, while the wind players must match their breathing with the string bowings. Blending presents further problems, especially in mixed chamber music, where all sounds are not created equal. In 1880, it was still a bold risk to score a work for piano, trumpet, and five strings. The sound balancing of a group this diverse must have been truly challenging. But Saint-Saëns was a master composer when he wrote the septet in 1880, and he was well skilled in the subtleties of combining instrument sound. The septet is a wonderful addition to the modern concert hall repertoire, and it pops up regularly on chamber series around the planet. Pianist André Previn, Thomas Stevens trumpet, are joined by a string quartet led by violinist Julie Rosenfeld, in the septet opus 65 in E-flat major of Camille Saint-Saëns.

Camille Saint-Saëns' septet was performed by pianist André Previn, trumpeter Thomas Stevens, and a string quartet led by Julie Rosenfeld. My fascination with chamber music began pretty much when I played my first woodwind quintet at age 15 with my high school bandmates. At the first rehearsal, there were only three of us present. But the three of us decided to soldier on to play our difficult parts to the Paul Hindemith Woodwind Quintet. I was at once blown away by the sound combinations that

countless chamber groups with all kinds of instrumentation. But I must confess to you being drawn to chamber music with unusual instrument combinations. And this next work on our chamber music overview is unusual indeed. Frenchman André Caplet wrote a captivating work entitled Les Prières. The piece is based on three Roman Catholic prayers set to music and was written in 1922. A soprano voice, a harpist, and a string quartet are the forces employed by Caplet in settings of the Lord's Prayer, the Hail Mary Salutation, and the Apostles' Creed. Sharon Coste is a soprano, Lawrence Cabell, harpist, with Ensemble Musique Oblique in Les Prières, three Christian prayers set to music by André Caplet.

0: André Caplet's Les Prières, a work of compelling beauty for soprano, harp, and string quartet, was performed by Ensemble Musique Oblique. For our final selection on tonight's Chamber Music Overview, we'll be turning to Pulitzer Prize-winning composer and author Ned Roram. So stay with me, David Jerome Johnson. This is Chamber Music in Progress.
1: This is Max MacLean. How can we describe God's unfailing love for us? 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I will declare that your love stands firm forever, that you established your faithfulness in heaven itself. You said, I have made a covenant with my chosen one. I have sworn to David my servant. I will establish your line forever and make your throne firm through all generations. The heavens praise your wonders, O Lord, your faithfulness too in the assembly of the holy ones. 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Who is like the Lord among the heavenly beings? From Psalm 89. Listen to the Bible. It's great for the soul.
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0: Ned Roram is a tireless advocate of pushing the boundaries of musical expression and sound possibilities throughout his 6 decades of music composition. Born in 1923 in Richmond, Indiana, Ned Roram's music spans most of the 20th century, and his recent chamber compositions are an excellent indicator of where chamber music is heading in the 21st century. Roram has composed more than 300 songs for solo voice and piano. He has written 14 operas, 3 symphonies, 40 choral works, and 40 chamber music compositions. His first chamber work was written in 1946, and the most recent in 2008. We focus today on a composition written in 1987 when Roram pays homage to his youthful years in Paris. The piece is called Bright Music. It is scored for flute, 2 violins, cello, and piano. In his Paris years, Roram was befriended by fellow composers Francis Poulenc, Darius Milhaud, Georges Auric, and author Jean Cocteau. These Paris years, according to Roram, changed his life and composition style forever. The 5 short movements are Fandango, Pierrot, Dance, Song, Dance, Another Dream, and the last, Chopin. The chamber group is called the Fibonacci Sequence. They perform for you Ned Roram's Bright Music.

0: Ned Roram's bright music was played for you by a group called the Fibonacci Sequins. Well, this brings us to the end of a whirlwind tour through three centuries of mixed chamber music. I hope that you've gained some valuable insight and knowledge about this great composer that will enable you to know his music better. Always being mindful that when you're listening to music that you love and enjoy, that it is the composer who is the most important ingredient in the recipe of music making. Here at Chamber Music in Progress, your weekly reservation never expires, so please make sure you join me here again, the same time next week for our continued escapades through the wonderful world of chamber music. In the coming days, do take very good care. Know that the smile on your face is your most precious personal accessory. And remember, sa ankaman bumaraon, laging dalhin ang musika sa inyong puso. Wherever you are and wherever you go, always carry music in your heart.
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Come, thou fount of every blessing, tune my heart to sing thy praise. An invitation, and one with which we begin today's Sound of Majesty. Welcome to our program. I'm Greg Wheatley, and it's wonderful to have you with us. That was the Atlanta Sacred Chorale, directed by Dr. Eric Nelson, and singing one of Eric Nelson's own settings of Come, Thou Fount of Every Blessing. Such a wonderfully poignant setting of that piece. Sometimes we hear it in a kind of brisk tempo, and that's great too, but very nice to hear it sung that way as an invitation of the fount of every blessing, God, through His Holy Spirit, to come. Well, thank you for joining us. We have nearly an hour ahead of us for our program today, as always, as we enjoy music of our faith. Songs, sacred songs, anthems, spirituals, sacred classics, and hymns, all of which point us to the glory of God in His Son, Jesus Christ. George Crowley wrote these words, which I think are familiar to many of us, and it is another invitation. Spirit of God, descend upon my heart, wean it from earth, through all its pulses move, stoop to my weakness, mighty as thou art, and make me love thee as I ought to love. I ask no dream, no prophet ecstasies, no sudden rending of the veil of clay, no angel visitant, no opening skies, but take the dimness of my soul away. Hast thou not bid us to love thee, God and King, all thine own, soul, heart, and strength and mind? I see thy cross, there teach my heart to cling. Oh, let me seek thee, and oh, let me find. Teach me to love thee as thine angels love, one holy passion filling all my frame, the baptism of the heaven-descended dove, my heart an altar, and thy love the flame. Here is that tune played for us by Gary and Jennifer Round, four-hand piano, Spirit of God, descend upon my heart.

the Capital University Chapel Choir, and Come to the Water. Well, this is The Sound of Majesty. If you're just joining us, I'm Greg Wheatley. Music of our faith, the music of the church, psalms and hymns and spiritual songs, if you will, sacred classics, and we're glad that you've joined us for today's program. Our next piece, very interesting, from composer John Washburn. We're going to hear the Vancouver Chamber Choir in just a moment with O Comforter, Supreme in Love. The interesting story about the composition of this piece, it was really written as a part of a multi-composer collection of motets that were written in honor of Healy Willen's centenary. And the poems come from a volume that was found in Healy Willen's library. And we're told that this collection of poems had been marked up and ordered in such a way that it appeared that the composer Healy Willen had meant to set them himself someday. So this is, in a sense, in honor of Willen's work, or what would have been his work, I suppose. This is a wonderful text, and I think you'll enjoy the musical setting as well. O Comforter, supreme in love, pour down thine unction from above, fill every soul with light divine, and on our inmost spirits shine. Here's music from John Washburn.

The St. Olaf Canterai here on The Sound of Majesty. The music of Vaughan Williams, Lord, Thou Hast Been Our Refuge, combining the text of Psalm 90, or much of it, with the hymn tune St. Anne, O God, Our Help in Ages Past.

0: one of the many wonderful gospel song texts from the pen of Fanny Crosby. Soloist Gerard Sundberg, He Hideth My Soul. We'll be back in a moment.
1: This is John MacArthur inviting you to join me for Portraits of Grace. People are often unprepared for life's unexpected upheavals. Such was the case of those who lived in the town of Grand Forks, North Dakota, when they were struck by the once-in-500-year floods of mid-April 1997. Most citizens had to abandon their homes and property to the muddy waters. For us as believers, facing unexpected trials is part of the process God uses to make us grow closer to Him. And we can prepare by obeying these words of Isaiah, who said, "Trust in the Lord forever, for in God the Lord we have an everlasting rock." You see, when you live each day in obedience to God and His Word, no trial will catch you totally unprepared. You'll be like the house against which the rain descended and the floods came and the winds blew, and yet it did not fall, because it was founded on the rock.
2: The works of masters and the word of the master, classical music and the gospel of Christ, on the Master's Touch, 98.7 DZFE.

the music of J.S. Bach, beginning this portion of The Sound of Majesty from his Mass in G minor, BWV 235. We often think of Bach in terms of the great and monumental B minor Mass, and certainly that is overshadowing of these smaller works, but some delightful music there, and that was the Gloria from that Mass in G minor by J.S. Bach, the Washington Bach consort performing that. Psalm 100 reads like this: Shout joyfully to the Lord, all the earth. Serve the Lord with gladness. Come before him with joyful singing. Know that the Lord himself is God. It is he who has made us, and not we ourselves. We are his people, and the sheep of his pasture. Enter his gates with thanksgiving, and his courts with praise. Give thanks to him. Bless his name, for the Lord is good. His loving kindness is everlasting, and his faithfulness to all generations.

Jonathan Vera, along with the Coventry Chorale and the Holy City. Well, we are nearly at the end of our time for today's Sound of Majesty. A couple of selections, time for those before we conclude. Here next is the West Coast Mennonite Chamber Choir. This is one of the great spirituals in our heritage. Yeah, a wonderful arrangement, and I think you'll agree, a great performance of this number. Very poignant piece of music. My Lord, what a morning.

the West Coast Mennonite Chamber Choir, directed by Tony Funk. My Lord, what a morning when the stars begin to fall. Well, thank you for joining us for today's Sound of Majesty. We always appreciate having you with us. Thank you for making time for this program. Our hope is that the music is not only enjoyable, but that it is helpful to you as it assists you in lifting your thoughts and your gaze towards God and to see His glory expressed particularly in His Son, the Lord Jesus Christ. I'm Greg Wheatley, and again, our heartfelt thanks for you joining us. We continue to be appreciative of you doing that, and we hope you'll join us again next time. We conclude with something very lively. This is called Go Where I Send Thee, the Calvin College Alumni Choir.

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Everywhere you look, AI keeps showing up. People are using it in all kinds of surprising ways, often with a positive outcome. But increasingly, people are turning to AI chatbots to help them in ways that have experts deeply concerned.

0: Counseling is one field in which specialized chatbots are displacing trained professionals who have spent years looking people in the eye, showing concern human to human. These are the things that chatbots can't do. They can't feel anything. But it's not only a falling clientele that has experts worried. They say chatbots often give poor advice. This trend is not only in the world of secular psychology, but also in the Christian counseling world. But there's great wisdom in holding fast to how the Lord intends us to be comforted through life's toughest days. We do this as believers, supporting one another, holding fast to God's word, and keeping our eyes fixed on Jesus. Welcome to Haven Today. I'm David Wolin, sharing the great story that's all about Jesus. We're in a series called Hope When Life Hurts. I've actually been looking forward to this series because it's a chance to testify to the goodness of God and His sufficiency for every day of our lives, even the hardest ones. And to help us do that, we're sharing some testimonies. Tomorrow, we'll hear from my predecessor at Haven, Charles Morris. After that, we'll hear another kind of testimony, the witness of Job from the Old Testament. But today, we'll share part two of a conversation that began yesterday with Johnny Erickson Tata. As you may already know, she's lived more than five decades in a wheelchair as a quadriplegic. And the Lord has given her an amazing ministry and a remarkably joyful countenance. This is something for which Johnny is known. And yet, as she'll share today, just getting out of bed to face another day is a two-hour process she dreads. And so she reaches out to her Savior for what she needs to face another day in the wheelchair.
1: Lord Jesus, I hold fast to your word. You are my anchor. And so I'm going to anchor myself in your word. And you tell me in Philippians that I can do all things through you. So I know you will show up. And Titus chapter 2 tells me that by the grace of God, I can say no to my selfish wishes and wants. And I can say yes to your grace and live a godly life in this present age. That's the way I want to live today, Jesus.
0: And that's the way I want to live. How about you? There's only one way to do this, and it's to hold fast to Jesus through His word, which is precisely what Johnny's book of devotionals helps us do. It's called Keeping Faith When Life Hurts. This is an amazing resource for your own walk with Jesus, but it's a great gift as well. And we have it here at Haven. It's our way of saying thank you for your gift of support, because we depend on friends like you to keep this ministry on the airwaves of North America. So would you stand with us today through a gift? And now reminding us who our Savior truly is, here's City of Light and Jesus Strong and Kind. Jesus.

0: This is Haven Today. I'm David Wolin, and back with us again today, Johnny Erickson Tada. Good to be with you, Johnny.
1: Always good to be with you, David.
0: So we've had the opportunity in my relatively short time at Haven, at least compared to my predecessors. I mean, this is a job that people stay in for decades. So I've got a long way to go yet here. But Johnny, do you know, 2.5 years ago, you were my very first interview. We got together with Charles Morris at Ambassador.
1: Oh, come on. Was I?
0: Yep. You were the very first one. I was nervous as all get out and trying not to look like it, thinking I'm going to stumble all over myself talking into this microphone with Johnny. And you were as kind and gracious as you could be, just encouraging us and pointing us to the Lord Jesus. And I forgot all about the microphone. And it's happened again today. So I do thank you for your kindness and joining up together with us over the years.
1: Absolutely. And David, you've become a good friend in this ministry, and I'm sure that many of our listeners consider you their friend and how familiar your voice is and steady and calm and always focused on the Lord Jesus Christ. That's a good thing. You're a friend to many.
0: Well, we have to cling to Jesus, and it's His grace when we encounter moments in life that really require that of us. It doesn't feel like a grace at a time. No discipline does, as the scriptures remind us, but our Father He knows what He's doing when He is strengthening us through hardship and trial. And, you know, sometimes it looks on the outside like we've really got it all together. I know, Johnny, you've encountered that over the years a number of times. You have a lot of admirers out there. I know you're kind of used to that at this point, but you have a joy that flows from you. It would appear, although its source is not really Johnny, and you're quick to point that out. But in your book, Keeping Faith When Life Hurts, you tell a story early on about a woman who approached you at a conference. And I'll just read to you what she said, but then you could tell us the rest of the story. She came up to you and said, "Oh, Johnny, you always look so together, so happy in your wheelchair. I wish I had your joy. How do you do it?" So it's still today that you told me that story sticks with you.
1: I remember.
0: Tell us how you answered that.
1: Well, she was looking into the mirror, and of course she caught my reflection in the mirror. She was just capping her lipstick, and she turned to me and asked me that question. "You're always so joyful. I wish I had your kind of joy." And I said to her, "Ma'am, thank you so much, but may I tell you how I woke up this morning?" I woke up this morning hating this paralysis. I felt like crumbling and collapsing under the pressure of one more day of going through a two-hour routine that never varies. People exercising me, my friend giving me a bed bath, my friend putting a corset on, binders and leg bags and Velcro strips, and sitting me in a wheelchair and helping me to breathe, nebulizing chest compression therapy. I mean, I went on and on, and I said, "Ma'am, I woke up this morning saying, 'Jesus, I can't believe you're asking me to do this again. I'm so tired of paralysis. I can't do it. But for some reason, you think I can. And so I'm not going to trust my feelings. But I'm going to say, I can't do it. But I can do all things through you, Jesus. As you strengthen me, please give me strength for these women today." Please. And she looked at me as though that was an abnormal or an unusual occurrence, that I just had a bad morning. No, I did not have a bad morning. That literally is the way it is every day. And so my first goal in life, as soon as my eyes wake up in the morning and I'm facing a hard day, I got to get myself happy in Jesus. I just have to get myself happy, because the Christian life is a series of tough choices. Growth in Jesus doesn't merely happen. I know Christians, you know, people who find it difficult to live with drive and purpose. They struggle to live intentionally. You know, you shift your life into neutral and you coast through life as though it were a parade that just keeps going on and on.
0: Yeah.
1: And I can't do that. Like I said, the Christian life is a series of choices. And so I've got to make that tough choice every morning. I cannot do this. But Lord Jesus, I hold fast to your word. you are my anchor. The book of Hebrews calls you my anchor. Yeah. And so I'm going to anchor myself in your word. And you tell me in Philippians that I can do all things through you. So I know you will show up. And Titus chapter 2 tells me that by the grace of God, I can say no to my selfish wishes and wants. And I can say yes to your grace and live a godly life in this present age. That's the way I want to live today, Jesus.
0: Mm-hmm.
1: And honestly, David, that is my life. Every day it's a battle.
0: Yeah.
1: When I stood up in that wheelchair, the fight begins against the world, the flesh, and the devil. Mm-hmm. Am I tired? Yes, in the flesh. Do I get weary? Of course I do. But even Jesus had to choose obedience. It says in Hebrews chapter 5, he underwent suffering fully to experience and embrace what it meant like for us to struggle in the flesh.
0: That's right.
1: And just as the Holy Spirit helped Jesus obey, the Holy Spirit helps me obey, helps us all obey. But it's a fight. We have to live with our spiritual antennae up, always, always taking in the signals. What is God's word saying to me right now? So I want to live a life worthy of the Lord, as it says in Colossians.
0: Yeah.
1: I want to live a life that pleases him in every way, bearing fruit in every good work. I want to grow in the knowledge of God, as it says in Colossians. And I hope I don't sound like one of these people that just spout off scriptures. David,
0: well,
1: I live on
0: I
1: them.
0: Love, I

0: Exactly. Like, I was going to say, Jesus, it's just flowing out of you. This is you're just sharing your meal with us, you know, food and drink. We need this.
1: Well, real quickly, and it was John chapter 6. You probably know it better than I do. Jesus says, my words are food and they are drink, because he told his disciples to eat my flesh, drink my blood. And of course, it's a gross analogy, but I think that Christ wanted to get home. You wanted to push the point with his disciples. This is how intimate you must be with me.
0: Yes.
1: You must be this close to me. Our union, you know, our union in me means you live on my energy. You are the branch that stays connected to the vine.
0: That's right.
1: You're not a cell phone that can disconnect with me and then go get some spiritual charge.
0: That's right.
1: And once you're fully charged, then you can get back into life. No, you must always abide in me.
0: Yes.
1: Stay in me. And then Jesus says this eerie thing in Matthew chapter 10. He says, he who endures to the end shall be saved.
0: Mm-hmm.
1: And I think God gives us that, that little, oh my goodness, this is how critical it is. This is how high the cosmic stakes are.
0: Yeah. Yep,
1: they are. And we have to endure, persevere, run the race with perseverance.
0: That's right. That's right.
1: Oh, I haven't sounded like a...
0: No, you're connecting all these dots that are so precious to me. You're quoting some of my favorite passages too. John chapter 6, for me, was a turning point, actually. I remember, this is many years ago, but I remember being very bothered by it. I mean, you said that this analogy is gross, but of course, Jesus wouldn't actually concede that. And that was partly what I was grappling with. And I watched him. There's three times the followers, which are the leftovers of the crowds to whom he multiplied bread and fish the day before, you know, come and follow him to the other side of the lake because they want more. And Jesus won't give it to them this time. And then he speaks this, you must eat my flesh, drink my blood. And then they go back and forth three times, and he keeps sort of like doubling down, and it gets really even more intense. And he just won't concede that it's a metaphor. Even at the very end, they walk away. Like, this is the point at which the crowds walk away. This is when Jesus gets canceled, right? By everybody but his disciples.
1: Yeah.
0: And I thought, why wouldn't you just concede that? Jesus, why would you not just say, look, I'm not speaking literally. But and then here's, I think, where the Lord finally brought me. What if there's a literalness that's even bigger than the literal way that we read it? What if our lives actually need Jesus more than our bodies actually need to chew food and drink it to be hydrated?
1: Ooh.
0: What if real life is actually bigger and better than that, and we just can't see it?
1: We can't see it.
0: So we think, Jesus, why don't you just concede that you're not being literal? But in fact, it's so much deeper. He can't help us to get there any other way than to leave us in the tension of it.
1: Bingo, you've hit the nail on the head once again, David, because our eyes are still, you know, we see men as trees walking. We don't quite see the clarity of the spiritual world. And yet the rooms that we are in right now are probably populated with so many unseen beings, and I'm not including only angels, but demons. I mean, we are surrounded. We swim in a spiritual world that we cannot see. And I think that's why our adversary tries to entice us with the physical world, with the is to be assumed as a physical concrete world. But the real concrete world is the world we cannot see. And you know, you've given me new, fresh insight into that particular scripture in John 6, because I long to be able to see. Let me see your face, Jesus. I think that's the groaning of all of us. The more intimate I become with him, I want to see him. And so that metaphor pushes us to have the view of, what is it, 2 Corinthians chapter 4, verse 8, I think it's 18, where it says, set your eyes not on things which are seen, but which are unseen. Because things which are seen are only temporary, but things which are unseen are eternal. Can we live that
0: way? Not on our own. Not on our own. We need Jesus, and we need the things that push us into him more deeply, which usually take the form of hardships, suffering, and trials, which is part of the way that the Lord redeems, even using the hard and dark things of this fallen world to actually draw us and bring us nearer to the heart of Christ. And he proves himself faithful every time. And you've been writing extensively about this all these years. There are so many other devotions in your book, Keeping Faith When Life Hurts. We've just kind of scratched the surface. But Johnny, with the time that we have left today, I'm wondering if there is anything that for you is top of mind when we talk about God's purpose, sovereign purpose in the things that we face, when the day comes, when it crosses over from just being normal irritating, normal hard, normal frustrations, and maybe it's the straw that breaks the camel's back for us. Maybe it's more like a grand piano. Those things happen and they fall on us and they befall us, and we think, this is it. Like, how could a good God bring me to this point and ask me to endure this? We have people listening today that are feeling that if they haven't thought it out loud. Where does your heart go when you get the chance to speak to that person?
1: Well, when people question the goodness of God, and sometimes I have questioned God's goodness when I travel abroad and I have seen the worst of suffering come upon a child with a disability. Yeah. When I wonder where the goodness is, I look to the cross, because the cross became the highest possible good for all of us humans. The cross not only brought salvation, it proved that there is meaning in suffering. And if God could bring about salvation through the most heinous, darkest act ever committed in history, then suffering can have purposes far beyond what we presently see. And that's where I go, to the cross. The cross to me is like the Mount Everest of God's mercy. It's so displayed the goodness of God against stiff-necked, stubborn rebels. And I'm including all of us dog nasty sinners. Yes, even you listening, we're all dog nasty sinners. But how good of God to give us the cross and Jesus so that we might know that one day the suffering will be behind us and we shall be with the Lord forever. And what good thoughts there are.
0: Yeah. And it does strike me that amid everything else that we see on display there on the cross of Christ is preserved for us this side conversation to the thief on the cross next to him and being crucified there next to the Lord of heaven and earth, his suffering terrible, but nothing like that of Jesus. Yet Jesus could look to him in that moment of most extreme suffering and darkness and say, just a little longer.
1: Just a little longer.
0: Today you'll be with me in paradise. For us, even in the darkest moments where Christ meets us, having been through his own darkest moments, he says, look ahead. There is something beyond this that far outweighs it all.
1: Oh, your words, just a little longer, speak to me so powerfully right now in this wheelchair, and my hip hurts like crazy and my lungs are hurting. And just to think, a little longer, hold on, Johnny, just a little bit longer. Oh, and what a day of glory that will be when it's all behind us. We look at earth in the rearview mirror and sorrow and sighing shall flee away. He shall crown us with everlasting joy, and those who enter Zion will do so with great singing and great hallelujahs. I can't wait.
0: Well, so for you, for me today, for those who are listening, we look to Christ, even if all we can do is just turn our heads on the cross that we've been called to bear, to look again at Jesus who's next to us. And let's hear him say it again, just a little longer. Just a little longer. Johnny, just a little longer, sister. One day we'll be together in paradise.
1: Oh, and all of us who are listening, all my friends, all your friends listening, what a grand reunion that will be. And the best thing is that it won't be the day of Johnny or the day of David. It'll be the day of Christ, his crowning, his glory day.
0: Amen.
1: And we, it says, we will crush Satan under our feet. Isn't that wonderful that we will help him do that? And I just can't wait to see him judge fallen angels and be crowned and his name vindicated. And oh, what a, and the new heavens, a new earth. And an earth, a new earth? Yeah, a new earth. It's going to have all the earthiness that you can imagine. It's going to have a, it'll be a perfect place where all of the things that I hope I might one day do, like ride horses and swim in streams and mow a lawn and rake leaves. And I think all that's going to happen again. My hands will work and we'll be busy, but yet perfectly at rest. All at once will be so active, yet so serene. Ah. Oh. It's just a joy to think about.
0: Well, it's a joy to think about it with you, Johnny. Thank you for being with us today. This was a lovely conversation, and it was a blessing to me. Parts of the conversation a surprise, but all of it a blessing. Thank you.
1: Thank you too, David. Thank you so much. Just a little while. Just a little longer.
0: Just a little longer. Amen.
2: This is Haven Today. I'm David Wolin. 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We do need your support at Haven. So would you stand with us and help us spotlight Jesus through your gift today? And we'd love to send you the new book of devotionals by Johnny Erickson Tada. It's called Keeping Faith When Life Hurts. This is our way of saying thank you for your generous partnership. I'm David Wolin. Won't you come back again next time? We'll be keeping it all about Jesus. It's the great story here on Haven Today.
3: Roughly 4,000 years ago, God made a covenant with Abraham, a sheepherder from Mesopotamia. The question is, what does that have to do with you? In an earlier episode of Simply Put, we talked about the word covenant. A covenant, remember, is a promise, a pact, a vow. The covenant God makes with Abraham, or Abram, as he's originally known, is called the Abrahamic Covenant. I know, how do they come up with these names? You can read God's promise to Abraham in Genesis chapter 12, verses 1 to 3. The Lord said to Abram, "Go from your country and your kindred and your father's house to the land that I will show you, and I will make of you a great nation. And I will bless you and make your name great, so that you will be a blessing. I will bless those who bless you, and him who dishonors you I will curse. And in you all the families of the earth shall be blessed." So, Abram is promised a great land, a great nation, a great name, and a great blessing that will extend first to him and then to all the families of the earth. There's only one small problem with this as far as Abram is concerned. Abram is childless, and his wife is barren. Where are Abram's descendants going to come from? He mentions this to God in Genesis chapter 15. "Behold," he says, "you've given me no offspring." And the Lord responds, "Your very own son shall be your heir." Well, even though the fulfillment of this promise looks highly unlikely in human terms, nevertheless, Abram believes God's promise that he would provide a son for him. And we're told that through belief in the promise of God, Abraham was counted righteous. That's what Genesis chapter 15, verse 6 means when it says, "Abraham believed the Lord, and he counted it to him as righteousness." Now, this really is a stunning moment. God's revelation that faith in him is the mechanism by which people are accepted by him and become heirs of his promises. As Paul says in Romans chapter 4 and Galatians chapter 3, Abraham was justified by faith alone, faith in the promises of God, promises which found their fulfillment in Christ. That God operates like this is overwhelmingly good.

0: in Christ. We do not and cannot produce our own righteousness. We can't do it any more than Abraham could. But Christ did live a perfectly righteous life. So when we believe Christ, as Abraham believed God, we are declared righteous, just as Abraham was. 2 Corinthians chapter 5, verse 21 puts it this way: "For our sake God made Christ to be sin, who knew no sin, so that in Christ we might become the righteousness of God." There's something else about the Abrahamic covenant that is extremely significant. When covenants were made in the ancient Near East, the two parties would kill an animal, cut it in half, and then both of them would walk between the two halves. It was a solemn and symbolic way for each person to say to the other, "If I break this covenant, may the same thing happen to me. May I be destroyed if I don't keep this covenant." But that is not what happens in the covenant between Abram and God. In this covenant, only God passes between the two halves of the animal, not Abram. So God is saying to Abram, and by implication to all of God's people, this covenant does not depend on your obedience, but on mine. I swear by my own life that this promise will come to pass. And as if to further confirm that our righteousness does not depend on our obedience of God's law, God credits Abraham with righteousness well before he gives Moses the Ten Commandments. So that is what the Abrahamic covenant has to do with us. Abraham's faith was counted to him as righteousness. If we have faith in Christ, our faith too will be counted to us as righteousness. This is Barry Cooper, and you've been listening to Simply Put. If you like the show, why not subscribe or write a review on your favorite podcast app? 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
1: 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Let's listen to Andrei Kaple's orchestrations of Dr. Gratis ad Parnassum and Serenade for the Doll from Claude Debussy's Children's Corner Suite.

Tadaki Otaka conducted the BBC National Orchestra of Wales and Andrei Kaple's orchestrations of Dr. Gratus ad Parnassum and Serenade for the Doll from the Children's Corner Suite by Claude Debussy. Next, the Andante Cantabile movement of Mozart's Symphony No. 41 in CK551, Jupiter.

Richard Edlinger conducted the Mozart Festival Orchestra in the second movement of Mozart's Symphony No. 41 in CK551, Jupiter. Next, the Andante Moderato movement of Joseph Haydn's Divertimento in G for flute, oboe, two violins, cello, and double bass.

That was the third movement of Joseph Haydn's Divertimento in G, presented by the Schönbrunn Ensemble. We continue with the Lure from Bach's French Suite No. 5 in G, BWV 816, followed by the Fandanghio by Joaquin Turina.

0: guitarist Eduardo Fernandez performed the Fandanguillo by Joaquin Turina. Before that, we heard the lure from Bach's French Suite No. 5 in GBWV 816, presented by pianist Andrei Gavrilov. 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
1: This is Max McLean. If Christ died and returned to life to be the Lord of both the dead and the living, who are we to judge another believer? Listen to the Bible from Romans 14. You then, why do you judge your brother? And why do you look down on your brother? For we will all stand before God's judgment seat. It is written, as surely as I live, says the Lord, every knee will bow before me, every tongue will confess to God. So then each of us will give an account of himself to God. Therefore let us stop passing judgment on one another. Instead, make up your mind not to put any stumbling block or obstacle in your brother's way. As one who is in the Lord Jesus, I am fully convinced that no food is unclean in itself. But if anyone regards something as unclean, then for him it is unclean. If your brother is distressed because of what you eat, you are no longer acting in love. Do not by your eating destroy your brother for whom Christ died. Do not allow what you consider good to be spoken of as evil. For the kingdom of God is not a matter of eating and drinking, but of righteousness, peace, and joy in the Holy Spirit. Because anyone who serves Christ in this way is pleasing to God and approved by men. Let us therefore make every effort to do what leads to peace and mutual edification. Do not destroy the work of God for the sake of food. All food is clean, but it is wrong for a man to eat anything that causes someone else to stumble. It is better not to eat meat or drink wine or to do anything else that will cause your brother to fall. So whatever you believe about these things, keep between yourself and God. Blessed is the man who does not condemn himself by what he approves. But the man who has doubts is condemned if he eats, because his eating is not from faith, and everything that does not come from faith is sin. From Romans 14. Listen to the Bible. It's great for the soul.
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Welcome to Nightlights. I'm David Brent Johnson. In 1962, pianist Ahmad Jamal, whose trio had achieved both commercial success and artistic influence from the mid-1950s on, broke up that group and took a breather from the music business. By 1966, he had a new trio in place that would reach its zenith in the next several years as Jamal's spacious and evocative sound evolved, and he drew on new repertoire by composers such as Herbie Hancock and Antonio Carlos Jobim. In the next hour, we'll hear some of the recordings that they made between 1968 and 1971 for the Impulse label. It's the second great trio, Ahmad Jamal on Impulse, coming up on this edition of Nightlights.

pianist Ahmad Jamal's jazz legacy finds its earliest foundation in the run of recordings that he made between 1956 and 1962 with bassist Israel Crosby and drummer Vernal Fournier, which produced the best-selling 1958 live album, But Not For Me, and also won the well-publicized admiration of Miles Davis, who was influenced by the pianist's use of space and even told his own pianist at the time, Red Garland, to play more like Jamal. But there is a second trio in the Ahmad Jamal story, together from 1966 to 1973, that eventually produced a series of albums for the Impulse label that represent another high-water mark in Jamal's lengthy career. In his book, The House That Train Built, The Story of Impulse Records, Ashley Kahn writes that the Impulse titles caught Jamal in stylistic transition, fusing his signature characteristics of the 50s, elegance, economy, and shifting rhythms, with more contemporary approaches to jazz piano, and choosing more up-to-date material, like tunes composed by McCoy Tyner and Herbie Hancock. Ahmad Jamal was born in Pittsburgh on July 2, 1930, a city that has produced other jazz piano greats such as Earl Hines, Mary Lou Williams, Billy Strayhorn, and Errol Garner. By his early teens, he was playing piano professionally and winning the praise of jazz piano giant Art Tatum, who identified Jamal as a coming great. At the beginning of the 1950s, he converted to Islam and changed his birth name, and also made his first recordings as a leader in a piano-based guitar format similar to that of the popular Nat King Cole Trio. By 1957, he was working with bassist Israel Crosby and drummer Vernal Fournier, and it was this group that made the iconic live album At the Pershing, But Not For Me. Never fond of touring, Jamal drew on his success to open his own restaurant and club at which he could perform in Chicago, called the Alhambra. But the stress of being a business owner, as well as a performer, took a toll, and in 1962, Jamal closed the club, disbanded his trio, and took a break from the music business. He also harbored aspirations of studying at Juilliard, but by the end of 1964, he was once again recording and putting together a new trio. Just as Miles Davis had his so-called second great quintet, the Jamal Working Group of 1966 through 1973, with Jamal Suleiman Nasser on bass and Frank Gadd on drums, might be labeled the pianist's second great trio. Their earliest records for Cadet give some hints of what was to come, but they didn't fully hit their stride until Jamal began to record for ABC and its jazz label Impulse in 1968. We'll start off with music from their album Tranquility, including the title track and Jamal's rich interpretation of a Burt Bacharach Hal David tune that would find favor with Rahsaan Rollin Kirk as well. Here's Ahmad Jamal and I Say a Little Prayer on Nightlights.

Pianist Ahmad Jamal performing his composition Tranquility from his 1968 album of the same name, with Jamal Suleiman Nasser on bass and Frank Gant on drums. From the same album, we also heard the trio performing Burt Bacharach and Hal David's I Say a Little Prayer. Jamal's next album documented the trio in performance at the Village Gate in New York City. Around this time, the pianist was focusing much of his energy on launching three different labels of his own. During that period with ABC Impulse, I wasn't interested in too much except trying to run my own record company and stay off the road, he later told jazz writer Ashley Kahn. But the Impulse contract enabled Jamal to raise needed funds for his business ventures. His reluctance to go into the studio may explain why three of his five albums for the label were live recordings. On these albums, he also expanded his repertoire, tapping pop hits of the day, as well as recent jazz compositions by artists such as Herbie Hancock and Oliver Nelson. Whatever the material, it underwent an orchestral-like transformation at the hands of the pianist. Saxophonist Cannibal Adderley, like Miles Davis, a Jamal fan, said Ahmad's not like the average jazz musician who uses the pop tune as a vehicle. He approaches each number as a composition in itself and tries to work out something particular for each tune that will fit. Among the tunes Jamal worked his magic on during the Impulse era were two by bossa nova songsmith Antonio Carlos Jobim. We'll hear both of them in this next set, starting with How Insensitive on Nightlights.

pianist Ahmad Jamal performing Antonio Carlos Jobim's Wave with Jamil Suleiman Nasser on bass and Frank Gant on drums from the 1970 album The Awakening. Before that, we heard the trio doing Jobim's How Insensitive,

0: Recorded live at New York City's Village Gate in 1969 from the Impulse album Poinciana Revisited. I'll have more of the music of Ahmad Jamal in just a few moments. You can hear many previous Nightlights programs on our website at wfiu.org/nightlights. I'm David Brent Johnson, and you're listening to the second great trio, Ahmad Jamal on Impulse on Nightlights.
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1: I'm featuring music from pianist Ahmad Jamal's trio of the late 1960s and early 70s on this edition of Nightlights. In the early 60s, Jamal had disbanded his earlier highly successful trio and withdrawn from the music scene for a couple of years, only to return with a new trio that by 1966 included Jamil Suleiman Nasser on bass and Frank Gant on drums. This second trio has been overshadowed by its predecessor, in part perhaps because none of the albums it recorded achieved the marketplace success of the live recordings Jamal made in 1958. But the albums the second trio made for ABC and Impulse between 1968 and 1971 are dynamic outings that reflect a bolder, more overtly powerful direction in Jamal's playing. In a reissue of the Impulse recordings, Bob Blumenthal described Jamal's work from this era as more assertive, more inquisitive, more demanding upon the listener. It developed that edge that I hear in the music of all of the inspired jazzmen. At the same time, the conversational rapport of the earlier trio found a new form with Nasser and Gant, heard best on the 1970 LP The Awakening, an album that can be bookended with Jamal's iconic But Not For Me as another masterpiece. In his liner notes to the album, critic Leonard Feather extolled the extraordinary empathy of the trio on its performance of Jamal's composition Patterns. Notice particularly how superbly Nasser's bass lines are coordinated with Jamal's left hand when the arrangement calls for it, Feather wrote. At other points, Jamal plays incredibly delicate single-note right-hand lines while using the left for punctuation, leaving the underlying pulsation to Nasser and the sturdy 8-beat sticks-on cymbal of Gant. Jazz critic and Impulse chronicler Ashley Kahn singles out another track, Stolen Moments, for how Jamal maintains the cool mystery at the opening of Oliver Nelson's signature tune, then restructures it, section by section, mood by mood. We'll hear both recordings now, beginning with Patterns, Ahmad Jamal on Nightlights.

Ahmad Jamal performing Oliver Nelson's Stolen Moments in his own composition, Patterns, before that, with Jamil Suleiman Nasser on bass and Frank Gant on drums from Jamal's 1970 Impulse album, The Awakening. During his time in Impulse, Jamal began to experiment with playing electric piano, a development that he said came about after a Steinway piano failed to be delivered in time for a recording session, prompting Jamal to begin using an electric piano that was available in the studio. Jamal played an electric piano with increasing frequency after he stopped recording for Impulse and took up with the 20th Century Fox label for the rest of the 1970s. Perhaps, as musician Jim Sangre notes, Jamal's embrace of the Fender Rhodes resulted in a critical and public shying away from this era in general. Although a 2-LP anthology drawn from his Impulse recordings was issued in 1974, and The Awakening is frequently cited as a jazz piano touchstone, this period of Jamal's storied career continues to linger in the shadow of his first great trio of the late 1950s and early 60s. I'll close with Jamal's 1971 revisitation of one of his most popular jazz interpretations, which had helped propel the success of the 1958 Pershing album, Ahmad Jamal and Poinciana on Nightlights.

I closed with Ahmad Jamal performing Poinciana live at the Montreux Jazz Festival in 1971. Jamil Suleiman Nasser on bass and Frank Kiant on drums from the Impulse album Free Flight. Thanks for tuning in this edition of Nightlights. Special thanks to Jim Sangre and other members of the Organissimo Jazz Discussion Forum and to Ethan Iverson. You can hear many previous Nightlights programs on our website at wfiu.org/nightlights. Nightlights is a production of WFIU and part of the educational mission of Indiana University. I'm David Brent Johnson, wishing you good listening for the week ahead.

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1: Remember the poor widow who gave two small coins in the temple treasury? From Moody Bible Institute, this is the daily devotional we call Today in the Word. I'm Donna Leland. So glad we've connected. Back to our story in Matthew 6. This widow gave generously from what she had, trusting the Lord to take care of her needs. That's the principle behind Jesus' teaching in Matthew 6, although he comes at the issue from a different direction. Jesus teaches that those who give large amounts of money in a showy manner for human admiration will receive no reward from the Lord. Today in the Word, Jesus said in Matthew 6:1, "Be careful not to practice your righteousness in front of others to be seen by them." When such people toot their own horn, so to speak, honor from other people is the only reward they'll ever receive. They're hypocrites, not giving for the sake of obedience or righteousness, but merely to look good in front of others. The term hypocrite refers to actors with masks, pretending to be what they're not. Similarly, these givers are exhibiting only false devotion, not genuine goodness. Instead, we should give in secret, the exact opposite. Give in these verses is literally give alms, which is why the NIV translates it, give to the needy. This kind of giving leads to a reward from God, which is more valuable than any human reward could ever be. It shows that the giving, which is clearly expected as normal from all citizens of the kingdom, is being done with right motives, namely to obey and please the Lord. If you enjoy these devotionals, we encourage you to share them with your friends. We've made it easy at todayintheword.org. That's todayintheword.org.
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0: Why are there so many false prophets today? That's just one of the questions we'll be answering on today's edition of Core Christianity. Well, hi, this is Bill Meyer along with Pastor Adriel Sanchez, and this is the program where we answer your questions about the Bible and the Christian life every day. Post your question on one of our social media sites, and you're always welcome to email us at questions@corechristianity.com. First up today, let's go to Brandon calling in from Canada. Brandon, great to hear from you. What's your question for Adriel?
1: Hey, Pastor Adriel, I was actually just wondering if you could explain how Christians understand the two wills of Christ as being both fully divine and fully human.
2: Mm-hmm. Excellent question. I love talking about Christology, the doctrine of Christ. Yeah, and this was at the heart, Brandon, of a debate that happened in the ancient church, a heresy known as the monothelite heresy, mono being one, thelo, will, I will. And so the idea that Christ only had one will, or did he have two wills? Did he have a human will and a divine will? This question actually gets at the very heart of even the doctrine of salvation. And part of the reason why the church affirmed and needed to affirm that Christ had two wills, that he really did have a truly human will, is because the human will is a part of who we are as God's creatures. And so if the Word didn't assume a truly human nature, human will included, then could he really redeem us? And so it wasn't just just speculating about random stuff. It was, no, this gets to the very doctrine of salvation also, because what he did not assume, if he didn't assume true humanity, which includes a human will, then he can't really save true humans. And so you see theologically why this is so important. And there were a number of passages that people went to in order to say, no, it's clear that Jesus, the Word incarnate, had a human will and a divine will. One of the passages that people would go to is Luke chapter 22. You think of Jesus's prayer there in the Garden of Gethsemane, verse 42, "Father, if you are willing, remove this cup from me. Nevertheless, not my will, but yours be done." And so the question is, well, does this mean that, you know, he's in conflict with himself? You know, the two wills are in conflict. The best way to see it, and this is what the church said with regard to this question, is no, these two wills work together in concert for our redemption, for our salvation. And they're brought into alignment, if you will, by the Word made flesh for us and for our redemption. And so we are getting into, and especially when it comes to Christology and what we sometimes refer to as the hypostatic union, you know, the union, the divine person, the eternal Son of God, assuming humanity, now one person, two distinct natures, divine and human. There's a lot of mystery there. But again, it's not just sort of egghead theology. At the heart of the mystery is who Jesus is and how he accomplishes redemption for us. And so I know that this is a deep sort of theological issue. We're in deep theological waters here, but they're so, so important. And I just want to go back to you really quickly, Brandon. I do love this question. I love that you're thinking about this. Did you want to follow up, or did you have something more specific with regard to this idea of the controversy around two wills that you were wrestling through?
1: Not that you covered everything, pretty much. It was actually the Garden of Gethsemane that kind of triggered that question for me, so I'm glad you brought that up.
2: Yeah, and I think, again, the helpful thing is just understanding the relationship between the person of the Word and his redemption. Why was this such a big debate in the church? Why all this talk about, did Jesus have one will, two wills? Well, it's because this is what the church fathers said, you know, what he didn't assume, he didn't heal. He didn't redeem. And so if he didn't really assume true humanity, which has a human will, right? Our wills are part of who we are, then he didn't really save us. And so appreciate that question. And hopefully that's helpful for you and for others listening who are wrestling through Christology as well. God bless.
0: You know, Brandon mentioned the Garden of Gethsemane. So what happens in that situation? Is Jesus basically subsuming his will to his heavenly Father, even though he is basically saying, I really don't want this to happen, but I'm willing to do it for you because of, I know that's your will?
2: Mm-hmm. I mean, this again is getting to the heart of the mystery, but the best way to view it, I think, is recognizing that these two wills, yeah, they're working together in concert for our redemption, so that there is no controversy. It's not like he's torn apart, lacking thinking about how to put it best, but the two wills work together as one for our redemption, but that there are two wills is so important, and it's one of the things that's clearly exhibited there in Luke 22 verses 39 and following. And so the human will is brought into alignment, if you will, with the divine will for our redemption.
0: Well said. This is Core Christianity with Pastor Adriel Sanchez. We'd love to hear from you if you have a question about the Bible or the Christian life. Let's go to Mark calling in from Columbia, Missouri. Mark, what's your question for Adriel?
3: Yes, I listen to this podcast, this preacher, and he keeps saying, you have to rightly divide the Bible. He says it over and over. I don't know what he's talking about. What does that mean?
2: Yeah. Hey, Mark. Well, he's getting that from 2 Timothy chapter 2, verses 14 and following. And I guess that could sound kind of confusing. What do you mean, divide the Bible? Well, in one sense, we don't want to divide. We have, the whole of God's revelation right here, and it's a coherent story. So he's not talking about, at least I hope he's not talking about splitting the Bible up and rejecting part of it or something like that. But he's getting this language from, again, 2 Timothy chapter 2, Paul's words to Timothy, where he reminded him to, he says, verse 14, remind them of these things and charge them before God not to quarrel about words, which does no good, but only ruins the hearers. Do your best to present yourself to God as one approved, a worker who has no need to be ashamed, rightly handling the word of truth. And in some translations, we'll use the word dividing there, the word of truth. Well, how do you do that? And in part, he answers that question mark here. In verse 16, he goes on to say, but avoid irreverent babble, for it will lead people into more and more ungodliness, and their talk will spread like gangrene. Among them are Hymenaeus and Philetus, who have swerved from the truth, saying that the resurrection has already happened. They are upsetting the faith of some, but God's firm foundation stands, bearing this seal. The Lord knows those who are his, and let everyone who names the name of the Lord depart from iniquity. Rightly dividing or rightly handling the word of truth, at the heart of it is just proper biblical interpretation.

0: interpretation, rightly receiving the word of God, understanding it, and communicating it. And that's precisely what the Apostle Paul told Timothy to do over and over again. That deposit of faith that you've received, Timothy, entrust that to faithful men who are going to be able to teach others also, not to people who are arrogant and prideful and divisive and have a tendency to twist the scriptures to their own destruction. There are people who do that. There are people who take God's word and don't understand it in context, who twist it, who misinterpret it, who misapply it. And that leads to, as he says there, more and more ungodliness. And so we need to humbly receive the word of God with faith, with hope, with love, longing to understand it, to obey it, to follow the Lord. And that's, again, precisely what Paul is telling Timothy to do and entrusting him with. And so for each of us, as we think about our study of the scriptures, we ought to come to the word of God with humility and with a healthy degree of reverence, fear even. We're talking about the word of the true and the living God. You think about what Jesus said, take care how you listen. Be careful how you listen to what I say to you. Don't just store it away and forget about it. Don't twist it to your own destruction. We come before the word of God humbly as those in need of the right understanding of God's law, him calling us to repentance and faith, and a right understanding of the gospel, what he's done for us to redeem us. And so all of those things, I think, are embedded in that exhortation that you see in 2 Timothy chapter 2. And I hope that this pastor that you're listening to via podcast is indeed doing that, rightly handling the word of truth. God bless. Mm.
1: You know, when Paul in that verse talks about swerving from the truth, I just think about the fact that unfortunately in today's world, there are some pastors and some even denominations that are swerving from the truth.
0: Mm-hmm. Well, I mean, it's something I think that our Lord Jesus said would happen. It's something that the Apostle Paul said would happen as well. He warned against. You think about the conversation that he has with the Ephesian elders in Acts chapter 20. Before he departs from them, he says, look, savage wolves are going to spring up even from among yourselves, seeking to lead people astray, seeking to lead people after themselves. And this was something that tore the Apostle Paul up, but he gives these warnings, and we ought to give warnings too. There are people who want to lead you astray, who want to lead you after themselves and don't want to build you up in the truth of God's word. And so we need to be vigilant. And part of the way we're vigilant is by making sure that we're in good churches that prioritize faithful Bible teaching and that we're Berean with the scriptures ourselves, that we humbly go to the text of scripture and study it and understand it. If we don't do that, then we make ourselves open to deception. And it's a terrible thing.
1: Mm. So well said. A great warning from the Apostle Paul. And certainly in today's world, we need to make sure we heed that warning. This is Core Christianity with Pastor Adriel Sanchez. Let's go to John calling in from Missouri. John, what's your question for Adriel?
2: Yes. In Judges chapter 19, 22 through 30, it's got the story of the concubine. And I teach in a county jail that houses federal, but I'm focused on teaching a 12-step program with a Bible written for the 12 steps. So this is something that's never been applied to what I'm studying to teach. I had a guy who wanted to know what is the purpose of this. And how does it apply to us?
0: Hmm. Well, John, God bless you in the work that you're doing, ministering to inmates. And this is a question that comes up over and over again because you have such a horrific scene there in Judges, a scene of abuse, murder, bloodshed, and people think, well, what's the sanctifying story behind all of that? What's being illustrated here? And I think one thing that you can say is the Bible's really clear about what sin and evil do. The wickedness that comes with rejecting God's law and living according to your own ideas, following your own sinful passions, things get worse and worse and worse. And that seems to be one of the things that's illustrated throughout the book of Judges. In fact, the whole book of Judges concludes how? With what words? This is the chapter 21, the last verse of chapter 21, verse 25. In those days, there was no king in Israel. Everyone did what was right in his own eyes. And so in some sense, what the book of Judges is illustrating for us is what that looks like, what it looks like when we reject God's authority and we live on the basis of what we think is right in our own eyes. And it just devolves more and more and more. And I think that's part of what you see here towards the end of the book with this situation with the concubine and her abuse, her murder, and what follows there. And so in one sense, the Bible is... this is very honest about the sinfulness of sin, about the evil in the world, and especially as you're talking to people, you know, people who are incarcerated, to inmates, that's something that they're aware of too, that they're familiar with. And so it directs our eyes away from this idea, right, everyone doing what's right in their own eyes, to the need of a true king, a good king who rules justly and righteously, the true judge of all, God. And so in one sense, what we get in these books of the Old Testament in particular, whether we're looking at the kings or we're looking at the judges, Israel's history is the reality of the sinfulness of sin and the desperate need that we all have of a redeemer, of a righteous king whose laws are just and good. And so this should lead us, the horror of this scene should lead us upwards to the Lord in longing and saying, God, you need to reign. Let your kingdom come. Let your will be done. Because left to ourselves, it gets bad. And that's what's illustrated there in Judges chapter 19. And of course, who is that righteous judge? Who is that good king? It's none other than the Lord Jesus Christ, who came to establish his kingdom, who's reigning right now at the right hand of the Father. The one that we look to, the one that we pray to, saying, God, your kingdom come. And especially as we see injustices and evils around us in the world today, things as bad as this even that you see in Judges 19, it should again cause us to long for Christ and his work in our own hearts and in the hearts of those around us. God bless. Mm.
1: John, thanks so much for your call, and thank you for your ministry there in Missouri and what you are doing with those inmates. We appreciate you so much and your heart. This is Core Christianity with Pastor Adriel Sanchez. Well, let's go back to the phones. John is on the line from St. Louis, Missouri. John, thanks for holding. What's your question for Adriel?
3: Yeah, I guess real quick there. Why is there in the last days in the church, especially, there's false prophets and Christ coming out more so from the church than, say, like outwardly, you know, from the secular world then? And what's causing this, the uprising against the sound doctrine of Christ? And thanks a lot.
0: Why are there so many false prophets? At the heart of it, Jesus truly prophesied that this would be the case in Matthew chapter 24, verses 9 and following, in particular in verse 11. Many false prophets will arise and lead many astray. And what is the root cause of this? Well, it's the spirit of the Antichrist that's at work in the world already and has been at work since the days of the apostles. John talks about this in 1 John. And so there is an evil, sinister spiritual force at work animating many of these false teachers that are outside of the church and who have crept into the church. And I mentioned it earlier on the broadcast. This is why the Apostle Paul, with tears, was warning the Ephesian elders. This is why Peter says in 2 Peter chapter 2, just as there were false prophets among the people, they're going to be false teachers among you. And they're going to be characterized by sensuality, by sin. They're going to reject Jesus, the truth of God's word. They're going to lead other people astray. And Jesus said in Matthew chapter 7, you're going to know them by their fruits. And so we have to be on guard as Christians. We have to be watchful. We have to be vigilant. And we have to recognize that we're in a spiritual war, that there are forces at work, behind the scenes that we need to pray against and that we need to stand up to. Where there is false teaching, where there is false doctrine, where there are individuals who are leading the flock astray, There's nothing wrong with calling that out. It was, I believe it was Martin Luther, the great Protestant reformer, who talked about how, you know, every pastor needs to have two voices, you know, a gentle voice for gathering in the sheep, but then a strong voice for warding off the wolves. And so we need to condemn bad theology and warn people against false teachers, people who are leading, you know, the flock astray away from Jesus, as a part of what God calls us to. This is especially important for ministers of the gospel, I would say, because there are people who are preying on the sheep. And so we place our hope in Jesus as the good shepherd and protector of the flock. But we're called also to be vigilant, to be watchful, and to be careful that false teaching doesn't sneak into our own churches and into our own lives.
1: Mm. Very well said. This is Core Christianity with Pastor Adriel Sanchez. If you have a question about the Bible or the Christian life, you can always email us. Our email address is questions@corechristianity.com. Here's an email from one of our listeners named Jen. Jen says, why would an all-knowing and loving God create a man knowing he would fall and then condemn future mankind, thus a world filled with such evil and darkness? Even though he had a plan of redemption by sending Jesus to get back everything Adam forfeited and lost through his disobedience, why would God create Adam in the first place?
0: Mm-hmm. Great question, Jen. Well, I think the first thing we want to say is God did not create out of any need that he had. It wasn't that the persons of the Holy Trinity were lonely, that, you know, God had a man-shaped hole in his heart that led him to say, I need some more companionship. I want some servants who are going to be able to help me out and serve me. Really interesting, actually, when you look at the ancient Near Eastern creation myths that were out there floating around during the days of the Bible. The gods there, quote unquote, they created mankind out of a sense of need. We need man to do the work that we don't want to do. Man is going to be our kind of servant. God doesn't create out of any sense of need, but out of his abundance and glory, out of his love. And he creates in order to extend that glory, if you will, not that he can be any more glorious, but to exhibit it in a powerful and a beautiful way, to set his love on his creation. His goodness as well. And the beautiful thing about the biblical account of creation is that God makes man, Adam and Eve, not just as these slaves to do, you know, the work that God didn't want to do, but as the kings and queens of creation, if you will, called to rule, called to take dominion, called to care for this good world that God had made, reflecting his image, his love, his light. As those who had been made in his image, Genesis chapter 1, verse 26. And so the biblical story of creation is majestic, it's beautiful, it places man there at the pinnacle, and yet God gave Adam and Eve freedom of choice. And left to the freedom of their wills, they sinned against God by eating from the forbidden tree. Now your question is, well, why did God allow that? Why then create it all? And you know what? We don't know the mind of God. I mean, we could speculate all we want, but we do know that everything that he did, even though he knew, right, obviously God being eternal and omniscient, that this was going to take place, he didn't create the world without already having that plan, if you will, of redemption. No evil or fall or sin is so big that God can't deal with it or handle it. And so God, the sovereign king, who created the world out of an abundance of his glory and love, gave man freedom of choice. And when we sinned, when we fell away against the Lord, you know, that wasn't God's fault. He allowed it. But when we did that, he continued to pursue us. And this is the beautiful thing about God in Scripture, is it's not that God pursued us because he had to or because he needed us. As I already said, he pursued us even as sinners, out of the immensity of his love and grace. It's not that we were great and glorious. That's not, God didn't send Jesus into the world because we were awesome and he wanted to hang out with awesome people. He sent Jesus into the world because we were lost and in darkness and broken, and he wanted to call us back to himself. He wanted to raise us up once again. And that's exactly what he did in his son, Jesus. The story of creation is amazing in the Bible. And the story of redemption, the redemption from the fall, from sin, is spectacular. And we ought to praise God as the great creator of all things, but also as our redeemer. And maybe you don't know Jesus.

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You heard the Orquesta de Cámara de Lamporta in La Filipina by E. López Juaranz. Next, Vienna Bonbons by Johann Strauss.

Hans Swarovski conducted the Vienna Folk Opera Orchestra in Vienna Bonbons by Johann Strauss. Our next piece is the Sinfonia in F. Bradley F1 by Leopold Hoffmann.

Nicholas Bard conducted the Northern Chamber Orchestra in the Sinfonia in F. Bradley F1 by Leopold Hoffmann. Here now is the Prelude and Fugue No. 11 in F from Bach's The Well-Tempered Clavier, Book 2.

0: Pianist Andra Schiff performed the Prelude and Fugue No. 11 in F from Bach's The Well-Tempered Clavier, Book 2. 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

Welcome to Harmonia. I'm Angela Mariani. This hour, we're exploring music in and about the Americas during the first centuries of European colonization. Our focus this episode is New France, a vast territory extending from what is now eastern Canada through the Great Lakes and Mississippi Valley. Join us as we consider the musical legacies of Jesuit missions, fur trading outposts, and occupied indigenous nations between the 16th and 18th centuries. We'll hear musical imports from Sermizi to Lully alongside the work of New World artists. On our featured recording, Exaudi Vocal Ensemble performs madrigals and motets by a cohort of 16th century harmonic revolutionaries. In 1534, Breton mariner Jacques Cartier set sail for eastern North America in the hopes of identifying a western passage to Southeast Asia. In the process, he became the first European to explore the Gulf of St. Lawrence, encountering Mi'kmaq and Iroquoian communities and erecting a cross on the shores of Gaspé Bay to claim the region in the name of King Francis I. Francis, who commissioned the excursion, later named Cartier Viceroy of the new territory. We'll commence our musical voyage to New France with a couple of tunes en vogue at the time of Cartier's departure.

two chansons from the era of France's first contact with Canada. Flutist Kate Clark performed divisions on Claudin de Sermizy's Au joli bois en l'ombre d'un souci, in the lovely woods in the shadow of worry, with lutenist Nigel North. After that, we heard the Gesualdo Six with Jean Mouton's De tout regret, of all regrets. Back in the capital, King Francis employed large numbers of chapel and household musicians, including composers Jean Mouton, Claudin de Sermizy, and Clément Jeannequin. Mouton's motet Da Pacem Domine gives us an example of the polyphony cultivated at court.

Denise Grésin-Dadre led Ensemble Douce Mémoire on Jean Mouton's Da Pacem Domine, Give Us Peace, O Lord. For the remainder of the 16th century, French subjects in the new colonial outpost were primarily itinerant fur traders and fishermen, eager to capitalize on abundant wildlife populations and indigenous trade networks. Permanent settlements were established at Port Royal, Nova Scotia, and Quebec City during the first decade of the 17th century, at which point the first Jesuit missionaries arrived. As in Spanish outposts to the south and west, French missionaries found music-making to be an effective tool in the conversion of indigenous communities to Christianity. We'll listen to one of the earliest musical artifacts of these circumstances, the Huron language carol, Jésus à Hatonia.

The Elmer Eisler Singers performed Jesus Ahatonia, Jesus He is Born, also known as the Huron Carol, written by Jesuit Jean de Brebeuf around 1642 at the mission settlement of Saint-Marie among the Hurons in contemporary Ontario. Brebeuf paired elements of the popular French tune Un Jeune Pucelle, which we'll hear next, with devotional lyrics in the Iroquoian Huron or Wyandot language.

Je Pucelle, a young girl, a popular French tune performed by Ensemble Clément Jeannequin and Trio Musica Humana in a setting by Eustache Ducarrois, source material for Jesuit Jean de Brébeuf's Huron language carol Jesus Ahatonia. Catholic institutions in the growing cities of New France use chant and polyphony collections imported from Europe as well as locally created works. Prose du Sacre Famille, an ornamented chant for the Mass of the Holy Family, is considered the first surviving Canadian composition. It was written in 1682 by Quebec-born church musician Charles Amador Martin, who was also the second priest to be ordained on Canadian soil. We'll hear Martin's work followed by a Parisian motet from the 1680s, also found in Canadian Jesuit archives.

0: Christopher Jackson led the Studio de Musique Ancienne de Montréal on Prose du Sacre Famille, Prose for the Holy Family, by Charles Amador Martin, followed by Nicolas Lebegue's setting of the Regina Caeli antiphon Queen of Heaven, performed by soprano Wanda Prosichin and organist Régine Poirier of the same ensemble. 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I'm Angela Mariani.
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Welcome back. We left off our sonic exploration of New France among the Jesuit musicians of 17th century Quebec City. We'll turn now to another musical artifact of their religious assimilation campaigns. Priest Pierre-Joseph Aubery worked at the mission of Saint-François de Sales, the site of the current Abenaki First Nations Reserve of Odonek. Since 1668, a special dispensation for Eastern New France had permitted the celebration of the liturgy in indigenous vernaculars. Sometime after 1700, Aubery adapted a variety of sacred music for Abenaki language services. Here is his translation of O Quam Suavis.

An Abenaki translation of an anonymous O Quam Suavis, O How Sweet, Lord, Is Your Spirit, by Jesuit missionary Pierre-Joseph Aubery, performed by the Studio de Musique Ancienne de Montréal. The expanding colonies in eastern Canada reflect a secular music culture like that of French cities at the time, as settlers carried favorite songbooks, chamber music, and even lully dramas on their transatlantic voyages. Population growth was bolstered by a royal initiative incentivizing eligible young women to move to New France, as the practice of French men marrying and assimilating into indigenous communities was increasingly perceived as a cultural threat. King Louis XIV sponsored voyages to New France for about 800 single women known as the Filles du Roi between 1663 and 1673. We'll sample some tunes that might have been familiar to these

The Récit de la Beauté, Recitative of Beauty, from Act I of Jean-Baptiste Lully's 1664 comedy ballet, Le Mariage Forcé, The Forced Marriage. Soprano Marie Magistri with Tanya Laperriere and Marie Nadeau-Tremblay, violins, Marie-Laurence Primor, viol, and Sylvain Bergeron, archlute. Next, we'll hear from Elisabeth Claude Jacquet de la Guerre.

Harpsichordist Genevieve Soli performed the Chaconne from Elizabeth Claude Jacquet de la Guerre's Harpsichord Suite No. 3 in A minor. Jacquet de la Guerre is one of several French Baroque composers whose works circulated in New France during their lifetime. As French traders and settlers gradually made their way down the Mississippi Valley, they encountered additional indigenous communities, and these contacts inspired a variety of representations by artists back in Europe. The Compagnie des Indes, also known as the Mississippi Company, was a joint stock corporation involved in land speculation and slave trading in French Louisiana, which at the time encompassed the entire drainage basin of the Mississippi. In late 1724, they arranged for a group of Illinois Confederation chiefs to sail to France, visiting Paris, Fontainebleau, and Versailles. In September of 1725, Jean-Philippe Rameau witnessed a dance performed by two Iroquois members of the delegation at the Theatre of the Comédie Italienne, after which he composed a piece called Les Sauvages. The piece proved incredibly popular, and in 1736 he incorporated the material into his opera ballet Les Engalants. While today we prefer to avoid the word sauvage or savage in the context of Native Americans, this was the 18th century, and Rameau uses the title again in the fourth entree of Les Engalants, also titled Les Sauvages. In this opera, French and Spanish colonists vie for the affections of the Native American princess Zima, who ultimately rejects them in favor of her native suitor Adario. The scene closes with a peace ceremony, the Danse du Grand Calumet de la Paix.

Danse du Grand Calumet de la Paix, the Dance of the Great Peace Pipe, from Jean-Philippe Rameau's Les Arts Galantes, The Amorous Indies. William Christie led Les Arts Florissants. You're listening to Harmonia. I'm Angela Mariani. Our feature this hour is an August 2025 release by Exaudi Vocal Ensemble titled Chromatic Renaissance. Drawing on some of the most harmonically adventurous works of the 16th century, Exaudi highlights the expressive intensity of unconventionally chromatic and microtonal compositions from Vincentino to Luzzaschi. We'll start with their rendition of Nicola Vincentino's Musica Prisca Caput, the only surviving song reflecting his theoretical experiments with the archicembalo, a split-key harpsichord, enabling the division of the scale into 31 tones instead of the usual 12.

Nicola Vicentino's Musica Prisca Caput, Music Has Raised Her Head, performed by Exaudi Vocal Ensemble on their 2025 Winter in Winter release, Chromatic Renaissance. Next up, Vincente Lusitano's Eume Domine, a, quote, truly audacious motet built on ascending and descending chromatic scales.

Exaudi Vocal Ensemble with Vincente Lusitano's Eo Me Domine, Alas Lord, We Have Sinned Too Much in My Life. We'll close with Luzzasco Luzzaschi's Itene Mie Querele, a 1596 madrigal representing the end of the, quote, chromatic renaissance, with its striking contrast between extreme chromaticism and consonant declamation.

Luzzasco Luzzaschi's Itene Mie Querele, Go My Complaints, sung by Exaudi Vocal Ensemble on this hour's featured release, Chromatic Renaissance. Harmonia is part of the educational mission of Indiana University and is a co-production of WFIU Public Radio and Early Music America, a national organization that advocates and supports the historical performance of music of the past. 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And follow us on Facebook by searching for Harmonia Early Music. The writer for this edition of Harmonia is Chelsea Belt. Thanks to our studio engineer Brock Hammond and our production team, Luann Johnson, Christopher Burris, and John Bailey. I'm Angela Mariani, inviting you to join us again for the next edition of Harmonia.

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Reading from Daily Portions from the writings of J.C. Philpott for July 15th. But we see Jesus. Hebrews 2:9. Did your eyes ever see him? Do look into conscience. Did your eyes ever see Jesus? I do not mean your natural, your bodily eyes, but the eye of faith, the eye of the soul. I will tell you what you have felt. If you ever saw Jesus, your heart was softened and melted, your affections drawn heavenward, your soul penetrated with thankfulness and praise, your conscience sprinkled with atoning blood, your mind lifted up above all earthly things to dwell and center in the bosom of the blessed Emmanuel. Do you think, then, you have seen Jesus by the eye of faith? Then you have seen the perfection of beauty, the consummation of pure loveliness. You have seen the image of the invisible God. You have seen all the perfections and glorious character of the Godhead shining forth in him who was nailed to Calvary's tree. I am sure such a sight as that must melt the most obdurate heart and draw tears from the most flinty eyes. Such a sight by faith of the beauty and glory of the only begotten Son of God must kindle the warmest, holiest stream of tender affection. It might not have lasted long. These feelings are often very transitory. The world, sin, temptation, and unbelief soon work. Infidelity soon assails all. The things of time and sense soon draw aside. But while it lasted, such, in a greater or lesser degree, were the sensations produced. Now, if you have ever seen Jesus by the eye of faith, and ever had a tender affection going out toward him, you will see him in glory. But you will never see him in glory if you have not seen him in grace. You will never see him eye to eye in the open vision of eternal bliss unless you have seen him now upon earth by the faith of God's elect in your heart. A reading from Daily Portions, compiled from the writings of J.C. Philpott by his daughters and available in the public domain.

0: permanent way. And you can't understand your life in this world until you've grasped that this is not what God created you for. If you're a believer, you're like a person who carries two passports. One of them will expire because when Christ returns, the nations to which we belong will be relegated to history. But your passport as a citizen of heaven will never pass away. It will remain forever. The art of the Christian life is to live in this world without being consumed by it. We're to use our short lives here to prepare for the eternal life that is to come.
1: Is there someone in your life who needs to know the God of the Bible and might be open to take a journey through the Bible with you? Invite them to openthebible.org.
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David here for the outbound commute on Manila's classical music station, Masterworks, and the Master's Word from FEBC Philippines. Jean-Baptiste Lully spent the better part of three decades composing for the entertainment of Louis XIV, and for much of that time, his collaborator was Molière. Together, they invented the comedy ballet, a hybrid in which spoken comedy is interrupted by sung and danced interludes. L'Amour Médecin, or The Love Doctor, was one of the earliest, thrown together in 5 days in 1665 for the court at Versailles. Its target was the medical profession, and the king is said to have been delighted. Here is a chaconne from that score, Jordi Savall directing Le Concert des Nations.

We heard a delightful chaconne from Jean-Baptiste Lully's comedy ballet entitled The Love Doctor, brought to us by Le Conseil des Nations under Jordi Savall. The courtly atmosphere carries over into our next work, and for that we cross from the court of the Sun King to the court of Prussia. J.S. Bach wrote some of the first important concertos for the keyboard. However, in the family, it was Carl Philipp Emanuel Bach who made the keyboard concerto a particular passion, writing 52 keyboard concertos in his lifetime. These are quite different from his father's, especially in their atmosphere, which proclaim him among the foremost representatives of the moody and volatile empfindsame Stile, or sensitive style. This double concerto dates from 1740, the very first year Frederick the Great came to the throne, and Carl Philipp Emanuel entered his service in Berlin as court harpsichordist. This is the young Bach at the start of his long Prussian tenure, writing for two harpsichords, two horns, and strings. Here are Andreas Steyr and Robert Hill with the Musica Antiqua Cologne under Reinhard Goebel to perform Carl Philipp Emanuel Bach's Concerto for two harpsichords and orchestra in F major, WQ 46.

0: Andreas Schreier and Robert Hill on harpsichords, performing with Musica Antiqua Cologne under Reinhard Goebel. That was the concerto for two harpsichords and orchestra in F, WQ 46 of Carl Philipp Emanuel Bach. If you're just tuning in, thanks for joining us. This is 98.7 DZFE, the Master's Touch, the classical music service of FEBC Philippines, and you're listening to Classical Drive with me, David. 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Stay with us.
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2: From the beginning of recorded history, men and women have become entrapped by vices that eventually become habits, which lead to addictions. When a child comes into the world, the little child is born with certain drives which are vital for survival. Strongest of them is the desire for food and water. But as we grow older, emotional drives include the need for community and relating to each other. You will never find a hermit living alone or secluded who at some point in his life wasn't wounded emotionally. Question: how does an addiction differ from a physical or emotional drive? First, an addiction is a thirst, which if denied has devastating physical consequences. You can go without food or water for several days without real harm. But when you are addicted and denied the drug or the source of your addiction, you suffer. Another differentiating mark is that an addiction is something you cannot control. It controls you. And third, an addiction is something which is generally harmful to your mind, your body, your relationships, and/or your spiritual life. Experts say that addictions are on the increase today as the result of the stress confronting us, the disarray of relationships today, and the visual stimulation of our senses, which produce an unreal sort of existence. Initially, those who become hooked on an addiction, whether it is to porn, drugs, or alcohol, live in denial. "Sure, I can handle this," people say. But the reality is they don't, and won't admit that they cannot. They turn to their addiction because they choose to, and because they are not able to resist it. How do you break out of an addiction? The following guidelines can help you break through your bondage. Guideline number one, come to grips with reality. As painful as it may be, you must admit that you are hooked. Addicted is a more descriptive word. Denial is deadly. You also need to acknowledge that your habit is detrimental to your life and those who love you. Long ago, James in the New Testament wrote, "Therefore to him who knows to do good and does it not, to him it is sin."

0: Society may call it a moral lapse, a mistake or a failure, a habit. God calls it sin. The good news, however, is there is help and hope for those who confess that sin and will forsake it. Guideline number two, be willing to get help and allow others to help you. Now, if you're capable of shutting off that habit, you wouldn't be addicted to it. Talking to your pastor, to a counselor, to a trusted friend, that is a positive step forward. Guideline number three, be accountable. When James wrote in the New Testament book that bears his name that we are to confess our faults one to another, he wasn't suggesting that you broadcast your failure, but he does mean that you become willing to let someone look you straight in the eye and ask you the tough questions, the ones you would prefer not facing. If your husband or wife talks with you about a weakness in his life or character, don't turn your back on him or her and walk the other direction. Rather, be the encourager who helps him get unhooked and become a better husband, father, friend, son, or daughter. You can be a tremendous influence in the life of those who are close to you. You can make a difference. Guideline number four, trust God for the strength you lack. There is divine strength, God's help for your weakness, forgiveness for your failure, help for your need, and His grace to help you overcome.
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Some music survives because a great name is attached to it. Some survive because nobody threw it away. Our next two pieces come from a bundle of manuscripts that sat in the old archive of the Municipal Library of Cádiz. No date on them, no composer named, the words and the notes, all in the same copyist's hand. Nobody had published a note of it until the guitarist José María Rivas went looking. The collection contains songs like these two, anonymous, unpretending, meant for a voice and a guitar in somebody's front room. Here is San Andante Gracioso, El Dulce Bien, The Sweet Blessing, and An Andantino, Mi Triste Existencia, My Sad Existence. Soprano María Teresa Berea, singing with José María Rivas on guitar.

two anonymous songs from Cadiz manuscripts, El Dulce Bien and Mi Triste Existencia, sung by soprano Maria Teresa Barea with Jose Maria Rivas, the guitarist who found the collection and brought it back into the light. From music that survived by chance to a musician who barely survived at all, we go back some 200 years and a long way east. Wojciech Dziugoraj was among the finest lutenists Poland produced. Trained at the expense of the nobleman Samuel Zubrowski, Dziugoraj was kept in his service, even against his will. He fled, was hunted down, and was forced back. He finally escaped by handing over letters that incriminated Zubrowski politically. Zubrowski went on to the scaffold, Dziugoraj with a dead man's family swearing revenge. Zubrowski went to the scaffold, Dziugoraj with a dead man's finally swearing revenge, went to Germany and appears never to have come home. In between, he served as royal lutenist to Stefan Batory. His surviving music comes down to us largely through a great anthology printed at Cologne in 1603. Jean-Baptiste Messard's Thesaurus Harmonicus, Julian Bream performing a Fantasia, a Finale, two Villanellas, and a second Finale.

lutenist Julian Bream performing music out of Polish Renaissance master Wojciech Dziugoraj, a fantasia, a finale, two villanellas, and a finale. In Bach's day, it was ordinary practice for a composer to study his colleagues by copying them out. Bach worked this way through Torelli, Marcello, and above all, Antonio Vivaldi, whose concertos have a whole set of counterparts among Bach's keyboard works. But these are not mere transcriptions. Bach engages with his model as he goes, tightening the joints and pruning Vivaldi's repetitions. The original here is the ninth of Vivaldi's L'Estro Armonico, the Opus 3 set published in Amsterdam in 1711, the collection that made Vivaldi's European name. Cyprian Katsari here bringing us J.S. Bach's Concerto in D, BWV 972.